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1: We are on the King's highway, and we're on a journey to joy with Christ as our companion, the Holy Spirit as our guide, and the Bible as our map. But yet, many times, it doesn't turn out just exactly like we expect. We find a lot of unexpected things along the road of life. And it's not, however, because we misread the map.
0: Welcome to Love Worth Finding, featuring profound truth simply stated by Adrian Rogers. As God leads us through life, we may find ourselves on back roads, dead-end alleys, or in dry places. What should we do when we face detours, dead ends, and dry holes? In Exodus chapter 13, the people of God found themselves on a long journey out of Egypt, facing a lot of obstacles on the way. What can we learn from their journey? If you have your Bible, turn to Exodus chapter 13. We'll begin in verse 18. Once again, here's Adrian Rogers with part one of Detours, Dead Ends, and Dry Holes.
1: Take your Bibles, please, and turn, would you, to Exodus chapter 13. Exodus chapter 13. I want to speak to you today on this subject, detours, dead ends, and dry holes. I am reading Exodus chapter 13 and verse 17. And it came to pass, when Pharaoh had let the people go, that God led them. And we'll just stop right there. And in a moment, we're going to read a whole lot more, so just keep your Bible open. But notice the fact, God led them. He leadeth me. Oh, blessed thought. Words with heavenly comfort fraught. He leadeth me. Aren't you glad that God does lead us? That the Bible says, as many as are led by the Spirit of God, they are the sons of God. All the way my Savior leads me. What have I to ask beside? Can I doubt His tender mercy, who through life has been my guide? And we thank God for that, and we rejoice in that God leads us. And yet sometimes, friends, we find ourselves in the biggest messes. And we find ourselves on back roads. We find ourselves in dead-end alleys. We find ourselves in dry places. And we say, well, if God is leading us, evidently He doesn't know how to read a map. Or else, I don't know how to follow, or I must be out of His will. Because if God is leading, how come I keep on ending up on detours and dead ends and in desert places? Well, we're going to try to answer that today from the Word of God. And we're going to find out that God does lead us. And we are on the King's highway, and we're on a journey to joy with Christ as our companion, the Holy Spirit as our guide, and the Bible as our map. But yet, many times, it doesn't turn out just exactly like we expect. We find a lot of unexpected things along the road of life. And it's not, however, because we misread the map. First of all, I want you to look here at the discipline of detours. The discipline of detours. And it came to pass, when Pharaoh had let the people go, that God led them not through the way of the land of the Philistines, although that was near. For God said, lest peradventure the people repent when they see war and they return to Egypt. But God led the people about. Now look at that. Just underscore that phrase, God led the people about. That really means that God led them in circles. God led the people about through the way of the wilderness of the Red Sea. And the children of Israel went up harnessed out of the land of Egypt. Now the Bible tells us very clearly that God did not lead them the short way. God did not lead them a direct route, excuse me, but God led them on a detour. God led them roundabout. And it wasn't a mistake. It was a divine detour. And why did God lead them this way? Why didn't God just say, as God was taking the Israelites out of the land of Egypt through the wilderness and into the land that flowed with milk and honey, into the promised land, why didn't God just take the shortest route? We say that a straight line is the shortest distance between two points. It may be the shortest distance, but it's not always the best distance. And God has a purpose many times in his detours, and he tells us very quickly and very plainly why he did not lead them directly in. It's in verse 17, and it came to pass that when Pharaoh had let the people go, that God led them not through the way of the land of the Philistines, although that was near, for God said, lest peradventure the people repent when they see war, and they return to Egypt. Now, God knew had he taken them the straight way, they would have gone through Philistia. And if they had gone through Philistia, they would have met the warlike Philistines. And when they saw the Philistines, they would have been frightened. And when they were frightened and their hearts were filled with fear, they would have turned around. They would have turned their heels and they would have gone back to Egypt. They would have become dismayed. They would have become discouraged and they would have become defeated. And so God didn't lead them that way. Now, God knew that they weren't ready. They were to battle. There was a war, and God has called us to a war, a holy war. We wrestle not against flesh and blood, but against principalities and powers and spiritual wickedness in high places. But I'm so glad that God knows what I'm ready for. And I'm so glad that God knows what you are ready for. Now, God has a land of blessing for you, and God has a place of fulfillment for you. And God has a job for you to do. And God has blessing upon blessing that he wants to give to you. And yet he may have you right now out in the wilderness going round and round in circles. And you may think that you're out of the will of God, but you're not out of the will of God. God is leading you round about because God knows that you're not quite ready for some of the things that he has in store for you. And so that winding road, that rocky road, that desert road, that wilderness road that sometimes we find ourselves on does not mean that we're out of the will of God. God led them. This is the whole point, that God led them on a detour. God did not lead them to the straightest route. Sometimes, folks, you can get there too quickly. I've seen these 90-day wonders. They go up like a rocket and they come down like a rock. They get out there and they want it, and they want it now. But you see, the reason that God led them in the wilderness, it was God's boot camp. It was out there that he was going to toughen them. Notice the Bible where God led them. And in verse 18, the Bible says, but God led the people about through the way of the wilderness of the Red Sea. Now, what was that like? It was a place of hardness. It was a place of drought. It was a place of discipline. And what was God doing with them?

job and you don't have it yet. Maybe you've been praying and asking God to give you a home. Maybe you've been praying about your date life, the person you're going to marry. Maybe some of you are wanting to go to school. Maybe some of you are wanting to get into the ministry. Maybe some of you are wondering why you seem to be going around in circles. You're just not ready. God is never in a hurry. God called Moses, and to get Moses ready, he spent 40 years on the backside of the desert. God called Paul, and Paul wasn't ready, and Paul went down to Arabia, and God just simply got them ready. And you know, that's a blessing to me sometimes, because we all think we have to be achieving and we have to be going in straight lines or we're out of the will of God. Not necessarily so. The important thing is not that you know. The important thing is that God knows and that you follow Him. Notice in verse 21 of this same chapter, the Bible says, "And the Lord went before them by day in a pillar of cloud to lead them the way, and by night in a pillar of fire to give them light to go by day and night. And He took not away the pillar of cloud by day, nor the pillar of fire by night from before the people." What does that pillar of fire and that pillar of cloud represent? Represents the Holy Spirit. As they came out of Egypt, the Passover lamb represents the Lord Jesus Christ. And the pillar of fire and cloud represents the Holy Spirit to lead them. You see, after God redeems us, God sends His Holy Spirit to lead us. And Jesus said, He, the Holy Spirit, will guide you. And just as that pillar of fire and cloud was their guidance in that wilderness, the Holy Spirit is my guidance in this wilderness. And the important thing, ladies and gentlemen, is not that I see where I'm going. The important thing is that day by day I have my eyes on the pillar of cloud and night by night on the pillar of fire. Moment by moment, I need to walk in the Spirit. Now, it may be that you're out of the will of God. And it may be that you're going around in circles because you haven't read your map right and because you haven't listened to your guide. It may be that you're completely out of the will of God and you're stumbling and bumbling out around in some wilderness waste and you've got no business being there. That may be. But I'm going to tell you something else. It may also be that you are perfectly in the will of God and God knows exactly what He's doing with you and you're still going around in circles. So you see, it's your job just to make sure that you have your eyes on the Lord Jesus Christ. That moment by moment, that there is that inner witness of that pillar of cloud and that pillar of fire. And that's all you need to know. You don't need to know the rest. And you don't need to understand why it is that things don't seem to work out for you right now. God knows some things you don't know. God sees some Philistines you don't see. God sees some weaknesses you don't see. And God knows some things that you may not know. So you just keep your eyes on Him and remember the discipline of divine detours. God had them in the wilderness for a purpose. It was His boot camp to tighten them up and to strengthen them up. All the way my Savior leads me, cheers each winding path I tread, gives me grace for every trial, feeds me with the living bread. Now, the second thing I want you to notice, not only the discipline of detours, He led them on a detour to discipline them, to help them to grow, to toughen up, but I want you to notice also the dilemma of dead ends. The dilemma of dead ends. Look, if you will, here in chapter 14 now, beginning in verse 8. And the Lord hardened the heart of Pharaoh, king of Egypt, and he pursued after the children of Israel. And the children of Israel went out with a high hand, but the Egyptians pursued after them all the horses and the chariots of Pharaoh and his horsemen and his army, and overtook them encamping by the sea beside Phi-Hahiroth before Baal-Zephon. And when Pharaoh drew nigh, the children of Israel lifted up their eyes, and behold, the Egyptians marched after them, and they were sore afraid. And the children of Israel cried out unto the Lord, and they said unto Moses, because there were no graves in Egypt, hast thou taken us away to die in the wilderness? Wherefore hast thou dealt thus with us, to carry us forth out of Egypt? Is not this the word that we did tell thee in Egypt, saying, let us alone that we may serve the Egyptians, for it had been better for us to serve the

0: Egyptians than that we should die in the wilderness. Now remember, they're still being led of the Lord. And this time, they come to something more aggravating than a detour. Now, detours are aggravating. Nobody likes to get on a detour, a back road. But friend, there's something worse than a detour. It's after you've been on a detour for a long time, you come to a dead end. Amen? I mean, when there's a road ends here, and there's nowhere to go. And it's just a sheer dead end. Now, that's where these Israelites had come to now. And God is still leading them. They're on one side of the mountains, and on the other side of the mountains, and in front is the Red Sea, and behind them comes Pharaoh with his sword glittering in the sun and blood in his eye, and all of his armies and all of his chariots. They were between the sword and the sea. They were boxed in. They were hemmed in. There was no way out that they could see. And now they begin to blame Moses. And their aggravation with their detour turns from aggravation to desperation. Moses, can't you read a map? Well, he read it all right. He was following the Lord. They were not there by happenstance. It's very clear that God led them there. Look in chapter 14, if you will. And the Lord spake unto Moses, saying, speak unto the children of Israel that they encamp before Phi-Hahiroth, between Migdol and the sea. That's exactly where God wanted them. God put them there. God led them there, and God did it for a purpose. God had a wonderful purpose. And what was his purpose? Look in verse 3. For Pharaoh will say of the children of Israel, they are entangled in the land. Now you see, God entangled them there. God put them in that dead end because he was baiting his hook. And he was going to bring judgment on old Pharaoh, and he was using the Israelites to bait his hook. And Pharaoh will say, they're entangled in the land. The wilderness hath shut them in. That is, they're at a dead end. And God says, and I will harden Pharaoh's heart, and he shall follow after them, and I will be honored upon Pharaoh and upon all his host, that the Egyptians may know that I am the Lord. And they did so. God had a purpose. Now let me say something else. In life, you're going to come to some situations that are not just aggravating. You're going to come right up against it. And if you haven't been right up against it, you're going to come there. There's no home without its hush. And when God leads you, God's going to lead you to a place of desperation time after time again. And you won't see any way out. I mean, there's no preacher can give you a sermon that'll tell you a way out. There's no book that's going to help you. You are just there, and there is no human way out. It is not a discipline. It is a dilemma. The dilemma of dead ends. That's where they were. But I want to tell you something, friend. When you come to that place, there's still no panic in heaven. Only plans. Only plans. There's never been any panic in heaven. Never. God knew exactly what he was doing. Now, the Jews didn't know what God was doing. And the point I want to make is they weren't out of the will of God when they came to this dead end. They were right in the will of God. It was God that led them there. And why did God lead them there? So that the place of desperation would become the place of dependence. That we come to the place that we see absolutely no way out. And then we have to cast ourselves completely, totally upon the Lord. Look in chapter 14 and verse 13. And notice what God said to the children of Israel to do. And Moses said unto the people, fear ye not, stand still and see the salvation of the Lord, which he will show you this day. For the Egyptians whom ye have seen today, ye shall see them no more forever. The Lord shall fight for you, and ye shall hold your peace. And the Lord said unto Moses, wherefore criest thou unto me? Speak unto the children of Israel that they go forward. But lift thou up thy rod and stretch thine hand over the sea and divide it, and the children of Israel shall go on dry ground through the midst of the sea. Now God brought them to the place of desperation that he might bring them to the place of dependence. What is the purpose of the dead end in your life? When you come to the place, I mean by the hand of God, that God brings you there. What is the purpose of it? Well, the four things that God told the Israelites are true of you today. What does God want you to do? Number one, fear not. Look in verse 13. Look at it. And Moses said unto the people, fear ye not. You see, God will allow you to come to a place where there seems to be all kinds of things to fear. And then he says, fear not. 365 times in the Bible, and one time for every day in the year, the Bible has said, fear thou not, or its equivalent. The Lord is my helper. I will not fear what man shall do to me. And so God brings you to this place of desperation, that he might bring you to this place of dependence, that he might say to you, fear not. And then he says to you, stand still. Look, if you will, please, in verse 13. And Moses said unto the people, fear ye not, stand still. That is, it's out of your hands now. Finally, there's nothing you can do. The Bible says in Psalm 46, verse 10, be still and know that I am God. Oh, we hurry around. We're so busy manipulating, trying, conniving, scheming. But finally, we come to a place where God hems us in with the sea here, the mountain there, and the devil behind. And there's no way out but up. Just stand still. Be still and know that I'm God. We always think we have to do something, even if it's wrong, don't we? Somebody talked about those hogs. You remember that herd of swine, 2,000 hogs that were driven out of that demon-possessed man, and they went into a herd of swine, and the Bible says the swine went down into the sea and were drowned. You remember that story in Mark 5? Someone imagines one of those hogs saying to the other hogs, now look, we're in a mess, but whatever we do, let's stay together and keep moving. Now, I think that's really the way human beings think today. We've got to do something. Just do something. Sometimes God places us in a place where there's nothing we can do. I mean, there's no counselor we can go to. There's no banker can help us. There's no doctor can help us. There's no one can help us. God just says, fear not, stand still. Be still and know that I am God. The place, the dead end that he brings us to. I mean, just a dead end. Just a dead end. A dilemma. And then we just fear not. We stand still. And then notice next, and see the salvation of the Lord. Now, that doesn't mean to see it after it takes place. It hadn't taken place when he told him to see it. In other words, you by the eye of faith see what God is going to do. Didn't mean stand still and watch God do it, because God didn't do it till they started moving again. It meant stand still long enough for you to see what God is going to do before he does it. You see, we see things that are not as though they are, that they might be so. There is just this time of faith where we just simply say, I refuse to fear. I stop. I place myself, dear God, in your hands. God, if you don't do it, it won't be done. And now by faith, I see my way out, even when I don't see it.
1: What a bold prayer you may want to echo today. God, if you won't do it, it won't be done. We'll hear part two of this message tomorrow. Thanks for studying with us in God's Word today. If you are circling the wilderness, or maybe you feel out of the will of God, remember these comforting words from Pastor Rogers. The important thing is not that you know. The important thing is that God knows and that you follow him. Let that encourage you today, and join us tomorrow right here on Love Worth Finding. 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

0: This is Shauna on Johnny Erickson Tata Sharing Hope. Johnny, I am glad you have Ken in the studio to help celebrate your 44th wedding anniversary Woo-hoo! Today. Oh, congratulations.
1: Thank you.
0: Now, a lot of Bible verses have been shared on this program, but Ken, if you were to pick one that best describes your marriage, what would it be?
1: Well, Shauna, I think I would pick 1 Peter 4:10. As each has received a gift, use it to serve one another.
2: Yeah.
1: It's what Johnny and I have learned to do all these years we've been together. We serve each other.
2: And I should add that Ken Tata does most of the serving as my caregiver. Now, I have other helpers, some women from my church and the like, but my husband is the air traffic controller, as it were. He takes the main responsibility in helping with my quadriplegia and pain and the lung problems. Ken, you describe what it's like.
1: Sometimes it's hard, but I took those vows seriously when we said for better, for worse, for richer, for poorer, in sickness and in health. God called me to take care of you, Johnny, and that's what I'm trying to do.
2: I'm grateful for your help, Ken, but Shauna, you should also know that Ken helps me to go to bed at night. He works the Hoyer lift that lifts me into bed. He prepares meals, and he feeds them to me. He always insists on being the one to take me to medical appointments.
1: I order and pick up your medications and clean all the urological equipment. And I help with toileting routines. Johnny's nebulizing machine just broke down, and that's got to be fixed.
2: Not to mention a wheelchair that needs to be charged and serviced and fixed. Taking care of our adopted van, you do that too, especially when it breaks down, the lift. And of course, can you do all the shopping?
1: Johnny, you and I have learned in our caregiving experience some things that might help other caregivers.
2: Oh, especially if it is your spouse you're caring for, like always expressing appreciation for each other, respecting each other, never go to sleep angry, learn to pray together, even if it feels awkward at first, and find a Bible reading plan that you can do together. And it's so needful that you and your spouse build a relationship around the Word of God.
1: You know, Johnny and I have invited our church into our lives.
2: That's right. We receive a lot of practical help from friends at church. And that means it is important that caregiving families ask for help. It's another one of those awkward things, but it opens the door. I mean, it sure is nice to have visitors from church, but families like yours and mine, Ken, we need respite.
1: And Johnny, we both know that caregiving is really, really demanding. And I think it's good to always be respectful of each other.
2: Yeah.
1: And we found that out when we do these things. It's like Ephesians 4:16, where it says that the body grows when each part is working properly.
2: Yeah.
1: Johnny, we just have to work together to make our marriage work.
2: And that's what makes today a very happy wedding anniversary.
1: I love celebrating our anniversary because I love you so much.
0: Oh, well, let me add my happy anniversary to both of you today. 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

0: We're not just talking about pure lawlessness here. Again, there are many people who believe that the New Testament has its set of commandments, and that obviously as Christians we are obligated to obey the rule of Jesus Christ and the law that he gives to his people. But again, the question is, what about the Old Testament law?
1: Hello and welcome to the Friday edition of Renewing Your Mind. Today, we continue our study of the significance of the Old Testament law in the life of a Christian. Some Christians think that because we're under the new covenant now, that the law isn't relevant. But as we'll see today, the law of God is indispensable. Let's join Dr. R.C. Sproul.
0: Recently, I had the opportunity to teach a course to men who were studying for their Doctor of Ministry degree in the seminary. And in the opening day of that course, I sprang a pop quiz on them, which, of course, is the bane of every student in every classroom. I asked them in the opening moments of the class to take out a piece of paper and number from 1 to 10. And then I proceeded to give them one question. I said, please write down on this paper the 10 commandments in order. And after sufficient time had elapsed, we had them check their papers. Mercifully, I didn't collect them and asked them simply to grade themselves, and discovered that 20% of these pastors who were working on their doctor's degree in ministry were able to get all of the Ten Commandments in order. 80% were not able to do it. And about 50% of them were able to name all 10, but were not able to do it in order. Now, you may want to take that same test right now, unless you're driving down the thruway somewhere. At least in your own mind, see if you can think through the Ten Commandments and give them in order, or at least be able to name them all. I've done this frequently at conferences with large groups and found out that less than 10% of the people that I've asked this to in large groups were able to name all 10, not to mention in order, but just to name all 10 of the Ten Commandments. That means that in my little universe, 90% of the people I've asked this question are not able to give the Ten Commandments in their entirety. And I found that somewhat striking, indeed astonishing. And I've asked this question, what does that signify? Some may say, well, it just simply means that we're not very good at memorizing, or that we've moved away from learning by way of rote memory, and we have a basic idea of what the law commands, but just because we can't name all 10 of them should be no major concern to us. But when we understand the central significance of the Ten Commandments to the Old Testament and the Ten Commandments to the New Testament Christian life, it is an amazing thing that even leaders within the Christian world cannot name these basic, foundational, elementary commandments of God. And I think that what it reflects, partly at least, is something of the climate in which the church is functioning at the end of the 20th century. Historians and analysts have suggested that we are living in perhaps the most antinomian era in the history of the church. Now, that's a fancy word, antinomian. I think we all know what anti means, against. And nomian comes from the Greek word nomos, which means law. And so antinomianism is that theory within theology that the law of God, at least the Old Testament law, is in no way binding or relevant to the Christian life. We read frequently in the New Testament passages such as the Apostle Paul writes that we are no longer under law, but we are under grace. And that is routinely taken to mean that we are no longer responsible in any way to conform to the law of the Old Testament, because the Old Testament law was only relevant to people in Israel in the theocratic system of that day. And all of that was done away with the entrance of Christ and the beginning of the new covenant and the establishment of the Christian church. John tells us that the law came through Moses, grace and truth came through Jesus Christ. And in that contrast, we see that we're no longer under the law, meaning the law has no binding significance or influence upon us. I was engaged in some theological debate with one branch of Christendom, and I mentioned that this particular school of thought was characteristically antinomian in its theology. And one of the leading scholars from that branch wrote me a lengthy letter in which he protested my charge of antinomianism against his group. And he said to me, "We are not antinomian because we believe that every Christian is responsible to obey the commandments of Christ that are found in the New Testament. We simply believe that the Old Testament law has no bearing or relevance to the New Testament Christian." And I responded to him by saying, historically, the term antinomian, as it has been used throughout church history, refers precisely to the statement that he has just made, and that he just gave the classic definition of antinomianism by saying that the Old Testament law has no relevance to the New Testament Christian. So we're not just talking about pure lawlessness here. Again, there are many people who believe that the New Testament has its set of commandments, and that obviously as Christians we are obligated to obey the rule of Jesus Christ and the law that he gives to his people. But again, the question is, what about the Old Testament law? Now, this is no easy problem to deal with for several reasons, the first of which is that we see in the scripture itself that certain elements of the Old Testament law have clearly been abrogated in a sense. For example, the ceremonial law of the Old Testament, the ceremonial law refers to the rites and rituals that were performed in the worship experience of Israel. For example, the offering of sacrifices. The offering of sacrifices was not just simply a suggestion that God gave to Israel. It was by his command that they had to celebrate the Day of Atonement and they had to make their burnt offerings and so on. And all of those ceremonies, the New Testament tells us, were shadows or types of the final sacrifice that was to be offered once for all in the death of Jesus. And in fact, we see the New Testament struggle with that group who were trying to influence the New Testament church to continue with these ceremonies. And that group was called the Judaizers, who insisted that the Old Testament rituals be continued in perpetuity in the New Testament church. And of course, that view was hotly contested and fiercely resisted by the Apostle Paul in his letter to the Galatians, as well as by the author of Hebrews. And the thinking was this, that after Christ has offered

which we remember God gave to Israel, and he prescribed what foods they were allowed to eat and what foods were considered unclean. They were not allowed to eat pork, for example. And we know that in the New Testament, when the New Testament church expanded to include Gentiles who followed a different rule of diet, the question became a hot issue in Jerusalem. And the first ecumenical council of the church was the Council of Jerusalem that's recorded in Acts 15, where this question of diet was brought up. And Peter had had the vision whereby Christ had told him not to declare unclean things that he has now made clean. And the list of prohibited foods was greatly reduced by the Council of Jerusalem. We're not allowed to eat blood and so on. But for the most part, the restrictions of diet that were established in the Old Testament were now lifted in the economy of the New Testament situation. So we see two ways in which it seems to be plain that the laws of the Old Testament are seen as no longer absolutely binding upon the lives of Christians. Now, again, historically, the church made a distinction among these different types of law, the dietary laws, the ceremonial laws, and then looked at the third group, which was called the moral law of the Old Testament. Now, before we go any further with this, let me give a little caveat. Keep in mind that as helpful as this distinction may be, where you say there's the moral law, and then there's the dietary, the ceremonial law, or the civil law of Israel, which is another question altogether. But we look at these distinctions. Keep in mind that for the Jew in the Old Testament period, these distinctions would have been basically meaningless because all of the law was moral to the Old Testament Jew. That is, it was a moral issue to Daniel, to Shadrach, Meshach, and Abednego, whether or not they obeyed the dietary laws of God while they were in exile. It was a moral issue for Israel whether the people of Israel obeyed the ceremonial law. They saw these as moral mandates, of course. So that's a given, but we still understand why this distinction has been made, that the idea is that still there is a substantive stratum of law in the Old Testament that seems to continue into the life of the New Testament church. Now, one of the important texts that we find in the New Testament is found in the Sermon on the Mount, where Jesus makes this observation: "Think not," he said, "that I came to loose or to destroy the law, but to fulfill it." Now, in the same regard, the Apostle Paul, when he speaks in glorious terms of how we have been redeemed from the curse of the law and that we are no longer under the law, he's careful to warn us against jumping to the very conclusion that antinomians do, namely that we have disestablished the law and completely removed the law from any consideration to the life of the Christian. He says that the law is not a bad thing, that the law is holy, and that the law is to be established. And the whole tenor of the apostolic writing of the New Testament, in James, for example, when he talks about the royal law of obedience, in the teachings of Jesus himself, where many of the Old Testament laws are reiterated for the benefit of the Christian church, we see that the substantive content of the moral law of the Old Testament still has a vitally important place in the New Testament community. But again, the question is, what is that place? Now, this was a question during the Reformation period, and one of the most significant and important contributions to the Reformation that was made by John Calvin in his Institutes of the Christian

0: in religion was his exposition of what he called the threefold use of the law. The threefold use of the law. In other words, what Calvin was saying is that there are three distinct ways in which the Old Testament law is very useful to the New Testament Christian. Three distinct ways. And he differed at some fine points from Luther on this, but Luther also believed that the law had a significant role in the life of the Christian. And so what I want to do with the rest of the time I have today is give an exposition of these three uses of the law. Now, first, what I'll do is simply state them and then expand upon them individually. The three uses of the law that Calvin outlined were, first of all, the law's use or function as a mirror. The second is the law's function as restraint. And the third use, which is called simply in theology the tertius usus, that's the Latin for third use, the tertius usus of the law, which Calvin saw as the most important, was what we regard as the revelatory use or function of the law, the revelatory function of the law. Well, let's look at them now in order, beginning with the first use of the law as a mirror. Well, what Calvin had in mind here was this, that we have to understand that the law of God is not something that exists abstractly, hanging suspended somewhere in the distant universe, east of the sun and west of the moon. It's not that God had to go to a heavenly mountain and climb the mountain and receive from some greater God tablets of stone by which God himself was called to be obedient, but rather the source for the Old Testament moral law is found in God himself. Now that raises a question that was a fierce question in the Middle Ages. And that is the question, is God himself outside of the law, or is God himself bound by some greater law? And that controversy was called the ex lex controversy. I said ex lex, not ex lax, right? Ex lex means outside of or apart from law, lex. Lex means law. And the idea was this. Is there some law above God to which God owes obedience and allegiance? That is, does God function sub lego? Is God under law himself? Well, the theologians of the Middle Ages said 1,000 times no. We have to scratch out sub lego, because if we said that God was under some law that was outside of himself, there would be something higher than God. And that something higher than God would have to be God, and God would no longer be God. So that there's no law outside of God that imposes obligation upon him. Well, if that's the case, wouldn't it follow then that God is lawless? He can do whatever he wants. If he is not sub lego, then he must be ex lex. He must be outside of all law. and can act in an arbitrary, capricious, or whimsical manner without any sense of order. Well, what the Middle Ages theologians did was said, we'll X that out too and say a pox on both of your houses, and that God is neither under law nor apart from law, but there is a third alternative, namely that God is a law unto himself. Now, how does that differ from being ex lex? What that means simply is that the behavior of God is never lawless. The actions of God are always in conformity to the law of God's own nature, his own character, which is inherently righteous, which is eternally holy. All of his actions come forth according to who he is. As we look at this question of law, it's important for us to remember that the fundamental problem in all of creation is the problem of evil. The fundamental problem in our lives is the problem of sin. And sin and evil both are defined in light of law. The fall of Adam and Eve was a transgression against the law of God. Absolute wickedness in the scriptures is associated with lawlessness. The supreme manifestation of evil incarnate is the man of lawlessness. So when we deal with this question of law, particularly with respect to the law of God, we're not dealing with a peripheral matter, a tangential question, but something that comes to the core of our lives as human beings who are supposed to live before the face of God. Coram Deo.
1: That was R.C. Sproul from his series, God's Law and the Christian. And this is Renewing Your Mind. 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Well, you heard Dr. Sproul mention Coram Deo. That may be a new phrase to you. Here he is now to explain what it means.
0: Literally, what it means is before the face of God. And what Luther was saying simply was this, that the Christian life means to live all of your life in the presence of God. You know, sometimes we behave and perform with our lives not for God, but for an audience that's here. And that our behavior when we're in secret may be different from how we behave when we're in the presence of people whose judgment or approval we seek. We think, for example, of the prodigal son when he pled with his father to receive his inheritance early, how he squandered that money. But before he squandered that inheritance, what did he do? He went away into a far country where he was anonymous, where no one knew him, where he didn't feel like he had to live under the scrutiny of somebody who might possibly disapprove of what he was doing. Now, Luther says we should live our whole lives not as people seeking the cover of darkness, where we have a secret life, a private life that is hidden from the gaze of our friends or of authorities, but that our lives should be lived openly in the presence of God, before the face of God, practicing a kind of consciousness of God from moment to moment. Now, we add to that a couple of other ideas. The big idea of Christianity is to live coram Deo, to live all of one's life in the presence of God, under the authority of God, and to the honor and to the glory of God.
1: Amen. 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

0: 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Coming up next is a message preached by the Reverend Wally Behan at St. John's Anglican Church in Latimer Square, Christchurch, New Zealand.
1: It's great to be with you once again. We're looking at that passage from Romans. We're just looking at the first four verses, actually. We read the first 17 verses, but we're going to be looking at Romans chapter 8, verses 1 to 4. Let's pray. May the words of my lips and the thoughts and meditations of all our hearts be acceptable in your sight, O Lord God, our Creator and Redeemer. Amen. I noticed a couple of weeks ago, and it was the anniversary of Edmund Hillary and all those mountaineers gathering all together. Some of them were talking about Everest and the Himalayas, and a lot of them, those mountaineers, were saying that every mountain in the Himalayas is very special, each one of them. Everyone is unique, everyone is beautiful, but they then went on to say that Everest is the peak. Everest is the ultimate. It is the special among specials, if you like. Nothing is quite like the beauty and the magnificence of Everest. All the peaks are very special, but there's none quite like Everest, they kept saying. Well, in our continuing studies of Paul's letter to the Romans, we come to chapter 8, and for many Christians, and in fact for many Christians throughout church history, Romans chapter 8 is the kind of Everest of the Bible, if you like. It is, without doubt, one of the best loved and probably one of the best known chapters in the whole of the Bible. One old Christian preacher from about two centuries who I was reading this week, he said this: if the Bible is an expensive wedding ring, the book of Romans is the cluster of diamonds in that wedding ring, and chapter 8 is the jewel in that cluster. Now that's a little bit flowery for us in this day and age, but I thought it was fantastic when I read it, what this old preacher said about Romans chapter 8. And as I've studied it again this week, I realise that it is very, very special to many people. Now, of course, every chapter in the Bible is unique and every chapter in the Bible is a treasure. But Romans, I think, chapter 8 is indeed very special. And I think one of the reasons that it's very special is that as we've looked through chapter 6 and particularly chapter 7, we've been sort of weighed down by the law. I've been watching people go out of church over the last 3 weeks, and they've kind of gone like this, and I myself have gone further down, and I've been kind of walking out like this, because we've been kind of weighed down by the law. It's been a burden upon us. It's certainly been a burden upon me, because it's kind of made me look inside myself and deeper inside myself, and I haven't liked what I've seen inside there. And so there's a kind of burden going out of when we've gone out of the church when we've been looking at Romans chapter 7. And it's because we've been looking at God's law. And God's law is holy. It is good. We've seen that. It's meant to give us life. It is meant to give us life with God. And if we could keep the law, if we could keep God's law, it would give us life. But sin in us means that we can't keep it. And so instead of giving life, it condemns us. And that's why we walked out of the church like that. It condemns us. We want to do God's law, but we can't. And so it condemns us. And so it brings not life, but death. And so we feel guilt because we can't do it. Even as Christians. No, because we are Christians, this battle rages inside us. We want to do good on the one hand. We want to keep God's law because we know it pleases God. But we fail. We fail. And that's what chapter 7 was all about. Our desire to keep God's law on the one hand, but our inability to do it because of sin within us. And you remember Paul finished chapter 7 by saying, "O wretched man that I am, who will save me?" And I thought Paul was talking to me, and he certainly was. And his answer, who will save us? Well, it's an answer which we've been told actually in chapter 3, 4 and 5 of Romans. And again, he told us at the end of chapter 7, Jesus Christ. It's Jesus Christ who is the answer. He has justified us. He has made us right with God. And so from the weight of heaviness of chapter 7, Paul soars into chapter 8. He absolutely soars into like an aircraft taking off at the airport where it's weighed down and you think, how the heck is it going to get up there? And then all of a sudden when he gets in the air, it's free and it's gliding and off it goes. Well, that's what Paul does. He soars into chapter 8, almost into another world, into another realm, a realm of joy and promises and reassurance. And where chapter 7 was full of the law, chapter 8 is full of the Holy Spirit. In chapter 7, the Holy Spirit is only mentioned once. In chapter 8, he's mentioned 19 times. It's incredible. And Paul, in chapter 8, goes right through a Christian's life. He goes right from conversion through the Christian life and way on into glory and beyond, into life in eternity. It's the Christian life which he speaks about, lived in the power of the Holy Spirit. That's what Romans chapter 8 is all about. And undergirding everything that he says is assurance. The assurance that through Christ you belong to God, and you always will do, and he will always keep you eternally. No matter what you go through, he will always keep you. Well, that's the treasures that we have in this passage. So let's begin our study of this great chapter by looking this morning at just the first four verses. That's all we're going to look at this morning, the first four verses. And I want you to put your brains in gear and your prayer, because there's a lot of stuff in here which I'm going to put over to you. But that's why we need to look at the first four verses only. Because in these first four verses, Paul summarizes what he said in the previous chapters, and he also sets the scene for the rest of chapter 8. So it's a kind of summing up, if you like. And there are three things in these first four verses which I want to bring to you. Firstly, Paul makes a pronouncement, no condemnation. Secondly, he gives reasons why there is no condemnation. And then thirdly, he tells us the purpose and the result of there being no condemnation. Well, let's have a look first at the pronouncement. And I make no apology for repeating myself in this first section. No apology at all. It's very simple, but I'm going to go over it again and again and again. And I make no apology for it. Here's the pronouncement. Therefore, there is now no condemnation for those who are in Christ Jesus. Now, condemnation here means destroyed in the sense of lostness. That's what it means in the Greek. It means separated from God because of sin. If you sin, you cannot be in a right relationship with God. It is impossible. And so sin condemns you to be away from God now and for all eternity. But for those who are in Christ Jesus, for Christians, there is no condemnation. You will never be separated from God ever. I boldly say that. You will never be separated from God, not in this life, nor in eternity. Never. Chapter 8 begins with no condemnation, and it finishes in verse 35 with no separation. No condemnation, no separation. Do you remember the question he asks? Who shall separate us from the love of Christ? What's the answer? Nothing. Right at the last verse, nothing. Nothing in all creation will be able to separate us from the love of God that is in Christ Jesus our Lord. No condemnation, no separation. And to underline it again, in the Greek, the no is emphatic, meaning nothing, no thing. If you are in Christ Jesus, you will never be separated from God. It is absolutely impossible. Some Christians I know think that when they come to believe in Jesus, they are forgiven, and so they come from under God's condemnation. But when they sin again, they sort of come under condemnation again, and so then they ask for forgiveness, and they come from under it again. And that's their life as a Christian. They're sort of backwards and forwards. They're under condemnation now because they've sinned, but I'm not under condemnation now because I've been forgiven. That's their Christian life. I know that. I grew up as a Roman Catholic. That's exactly what I did. 15 years of my life, exactly what I did. There is no condemnation. None. You're not in or out. There is no condemnation. It doesn't matter how much you fail, how much you fall, how much you sin. Nothing can condemn you in Christ. Nothing. It's a great truth. And yes, the devil will try to convince you otherwise. The devil will always condemn you, and he will make you think that God condemns you. He'll get you to look at yourself and how you fail as a Christian. He'll get you to look at your terrible, sinful thoughts. And he'll say to you, oh, Wally Bean, you can't be a Christian. Look at your awful thoughts. Christians are very spiritual. You're not. You're always struggling with your sin. You're not victorious over your sin. You never have victory over your sin. You're always feeling guilty. And so you should feel guilty because you're constantly failing in your Christian walk. You're not a Christian. And you have so many doubts about your Christian faith. Your other Christian friends, well, they don't have doubts. They're really good Christians. Have a look at so-and-so who goes to church. She's a wonderful Christian. She doesn't have doubts, and she doesn't struggle like you do. And this is how the devil accuses you. And when you do sin, or you constantly fail, he'll make you feel guilty. He'll make you feel sinful. He'll make you even feel dirty. He will make you feel condemned because you sin. But you mustn't. You mustn't. He can threaten you, he can fool you, but he can't touch you. He cannot separate you from God. But what about when I do fail God? I often do feel guilty. Yes, you will feel guilty. And in one sense, it's right that you feel a sense of guilt when you sin. You may even feel shame or embarrassment. So be it. But you may not feel condemned. I forbid it. I'm the church leader. I forbid it. You've got to obey your leaders. It says in the Bible you've got to obey your leaders. I forbid it. So does Paul forbid it. So does God. Now God wants us to make this, he wants to put this, make it perfectly clear, absolutely clear. There can be no shadow of a doubt here. If you are in Christ, absolutely nothing, past, present or future, will ever separate you from

My friends, if you grasp this, you have grasped the miracle and the essence of the gospel, and it will hold you through anything. Through anything. I visited Andy Miller on Thursday, and unless something takes place in his life, unless God moves in a miraculous way, Andy's dying. And as we spoke on Thursday, I realized something. He grasped this. He knew this. He knew that when he passes from this world, God will have no words of condemnation for him. None. Andy knows that he's going home to be with his Father. And his faith may have waned during his trials. He may have had doubts because he's been through difficult times. But he knows he's not condemned. And Christians throughout church history and Christians today, right now, have faced trials and suffering, trial after trial, injustice after injustice, and they are able to face it because of this. There is no condemnation. Nothing in anything, anywhere, can separate them from the love of God. Doesn't matter what they go through. Doesn't matter what they do. They can never be separated from God. It's an incredible truth. Grasp that, and you've grasped the gospel. Secondly, the reason there is no condemnation. This is what I want you to use your brains a little bit. The reason, verse 2, because through Christ Jesus, the law of the Spirit of life set me free from the law of sin and death. Through Jesus, the Christian has been set free. From what? From the law of sin and death. God's law says that the wages of sin is death. Now that's a law. Never mind about God's law. That is a law. That is a principle. If a person sins, it means spiritual death. Separation from God now in this life and for all eternity. That is the ultimate consequence of sin. It is death. And that's a law. That is a principle. And before Paul put his faith in Christ, that's the law that Paul lived under. He knew, Paul knew, he was a Jew, Paul knew that if a person kept God's law fully, it leads to eternal life. But if he doesn't, if a person sins against God, it brings death. And so Paul tried to keep God's law, but he couldn't. Sin in him, his sinful nature, couldn't keep it. That's the law he lived under. And I've no need to remind you that that's the law which thousands of people today in New Zealand live under today. The majority of people in this society think that if they are just a good person, if they try to be a good person, if they try their best in life, then God will make things right with them. Everything will be fine between them and God. But they find that it doesn't. Because at the end of the day, they don't know God. And so they're living under the law of sin and death. But when Paul came to believe in Christ, he came from underneath that law. He was freed from that law. It had no effect on him anymore. The chains which held him to that law had been broken and he was set free. What set him free? The law of the Spirit of life. There it is. And by that, Paul simply means either the Holy Spirit or better, the gospel. That's all you need to say. The gospel sets me free from the law of sin and death. This is what Paul means. When I believe in Jesus Christ and give my life to Jesus Christ, a miracle takes place. The Spirit of Jesus Christ, the Holy Spirit, comes and dwells in me. And from that moment, a different law, a different principle takes over my life. I come into a relationship with God. Before that, it wasn't a good relationship with God. I didn't care about God. I didn't love God. I didn't serve Him. I didn't know Him. And so it wasn't really a relationship at all. And if I did think about God, I felt that I had to be good or to reach a certain standard, then God would be pleased with me. That was the law that I lived under. That was the principle. My relationship to God was like that. I knew that God existed, but I didn't know Him personally. And even at times when I might have gone through difficulties or trials in my life and even wanted to know God at those times, maybe I wanted to pray to God when I was going through

difficulties. He was always distant. He was always out there. I didn't know him. I was separated from him through sin. It was the law of sin and death. That was the law I lived under. But when I came to faith in Jesus Christ, like Paul, the Spirit of Jesus, the Holy Spirit, came to dwell in me. And immediately, I came into a new relationship with God. I can still remember that time. I came to know God. I'd never known him before. I knew him. I knew him, the person of God. And everything changed between God and me. My relationship was now based on love and not law. It was an alive relationship, not dead. It was here and not out there. It was knowing him rather than knowing his law. There was a new principle. There was a new law in my heart and in my life. The law of the Spirit, which brings life. That's what Paul's saying. And this was what was promised in the Old Testament. If you know the Old Testament, in Ezekiel chapter 36, God said to Israel this. Listen to what he said. He's talking to Israel, and God said, I will cleanse you, I will sprinkle you clean with water. I will put a new heart and a new spirit within you. Listen. I will put my spirit within you and cause you to walk in my statutes. Now notice the two things that would happen. I will put my spirit within you. There's the new life and the freedom from the old. Then a second thing, and cause you to walk in my statutes. Did you notice that? This new life in the spirit doesn't do away with God's commandments. On the contrary, they become more important. I will cause you to walk in my statutes. God's commandments are still important, still to be lived by. But because this new life is in you, there's a new relationship. You don't obey God's commandments as you did before, do this or else. No, we now begin to see that they were given not to restrict us, not to imprison us or chain us, but they were given to better us. We obey them, we follow them, we live for them, because we know that if we do, we will live a more holy, full, fruitful, and God-honoring life. And so there's a difference. They're actually given for our good and our godliness. And so we live them now out of love, not out of law. And if we sin against them, we don't offend the law now, we offend love. You see the difference? Because my relationship with God now is not a matter of legalities and law. It is a matter of relationship. I do things in my life now, not to keep laws, but to please my Heavenly Father. Because I love him and he loves me. Do you see the difference? And me sinning against God now in this new relationship compared to what it was before is like the difference between me breaking a law of the land of New Zealand and obeying my wife or offending my wife. There's a difference. If I break a law of New Zealand, it is a legal matter. It's cold, it's mechanical, and there's no real hurt. Except that I really do resent paying the fine. I always resent paying fines if I ever get one. That's the only hurt I know. But if I offend my wife, it's different. There's a different law at work. There's inner hurt. I wound her, you see. And because I really love her, I hurt because I've offended her. That's not written down anywhere. Because it's a matter of relationship. Do you see the difference? I don't have a relationship with the law of New Zealand. I don't have a personal relationship with it. But I do with Rosemary. I'm under a different law with Rosemary. It's not written down, but I'm under a different law. It's not a matter of legalities now. It's a matter of our relationship of love. And that's what Paul means
by the law of the spirit of life set me free from the law of sin and death. If you are in Christ Jesus, then through him, this law, the spirit of life, the gospel, the Holy Spirit, has freed you from the law of sin and death. You now have the Holy Spirit. There is now a new life within you. There is a new principle within you. You are in a relationship with God now, which is based on love and not law. How was that achieved? Verse 3, listen. For what the law was powerless to do, in that it was weakened by the sinful nature. We couldn't keep the law, so it couldn't give us life. It couldn't bring us to know God, which is life, because we could not sin against God's law. The law, therefore, was powerless to either forgive us or to give us life. And so, verse 3, God did it by sending his own son in the likeness of sinful man. Not as sinful man, you notice. Yes, he was fully man as he was fully God. But fully man in the fullest sense. In other words, he was holy and sinless. Fully man. And so Paul says here, in the likeness of sinful man. And then Paul says to be a sin offering. A sacrifice for sin. The wages of sin is death. My friends, someone must pay the penalty for sin. Someone must pay the penalty for offending God. And either I pay that penalty, in which case I'm separated from God for all eternity, or Jesus does. The Son of God does. The perfect Lamb dying for the sins of the nation. Jesus was the sin offering. And by his death on the cross, verse 3, he condemned sin in sinful man. He condemned sin in me. Like a murderer in the dock is condemned to death, so his power is broken to murder anymore, and his execution date has been set. That's what it means by being condemned. It's exactly the same with sin. It has been condemned. And therefore, it has no power over those in Christ Jesus. Yes, it will tempt us, it will harass us, it will get us to do bad things, but it has no power to condemn us before God now. Do you see the difference? And if you're a Christian, it has no power over you. It cannot separate you from God ever. And I mean ever. Because Christ has destroyed it. That's the second thing. Thirdly, very quickly. Because Paul speaks here about the purpose and the results of all this in the life of a believer. What is the purpose and the results of all this in a believer? Verse 4. This was done in order, here it is, this was done in order that the righteous requirements of the law might be fully met in us. Paul is driving home here what he drove home in chapters 2, 3, 4, and 5 of Romans. Do you remember? He drove something over and over again. And I think it's something that the church desperately needs driving into them again in this church of New Zealand. And it is this. The purpose of the gospel. That's what Paul's driving home here. What is the purpose of the gospel? I think it's tragic that if you listen to Christians today in New Zealand, I think it is really tragic how self-centered we've become. This society is all about me. It's all about my rights and my this and poor me and all this. It is totally self-centered. And this has come into the church in a massive way. And we see the gospel today always in terms of me. How it benefits me. How the gospel can make me happy. What I can do. How it does it for me. I was talking to a Christian just this week who told me why he was a Christian. And I was absolutely amazed. He said, I'm a Christian because Jesus satisfies my deepest needs. That's what he said. He says, Jesus brought me excitement, Wally, and he brought meaning to my life. Before I became a Christian, life was a bit difficult. I had some problems, or I was in a rut. Life was just humdrum, really. But Jesus coming into my life, he said, brought excitement and drama. He says, my life's not humdrum anymore. It's very exciting. And that's Christians today. That's where Christians are in New Zealand. They think that this is the purpose of the gospel.
to make life exciting for them, or to make me happy, or to do whatever. It fulfills a need in them. Well, if you're happy as a Christian and life's exciting as a Christian, well, that's fantastic. I wish you well. But my friends, that is not the purpose of the gospel. It never has been, it never will be. The purpose of Jesus' life and death, the reason that Jesus, the Son of God, suffered for you and died for you, listen, was to make you righteous before God. That's why he did it. We have broken God's law. We continue to break God's law. That means death, which means separation from God. And unless you are righteous, you will never be with God. Never. You need to be made righteous. You need to meet the requirements of his law. That's the purpose of the gospel. You remember in those chapters, I kept quoting 2 Corinthians chapter 5, verse 21. Listen. God made him, Jesus, God made him who had no sin to be sin for us, so that in him we might become, finish it, we might become the righteousness of God. God made him who had no sin to be sin for us, so that in him we might become the righteousness of God. The purpose of the gospel is to make you holy. It is to make you righteous so that you can enter the presence of God and have a relationship with God. Jesus has fulfilled these righteous requirements for you. He lived fully a holy and a righteous life, and he gives you that life. He died to take away your sin. But it doesn't finish there. In order that the righteous requirements of the law might be fully met in us, that also has a deeper truth. The law, legally, has been fulfilled because Christ died for us. But that the law of the Spirit might be fully met in us is also true. That is, Christians now live life in the Spirit, meeting, as it were, the requirements of the law in our daily lives. And again, another surprise. The purpose of God's Spirit given to believers is very specific. To make you holy. That's why the Holy Spirit was given to you. And to give you and every believer the power to overcome sin and live a holy life for God. And I underline this again, and I don't mean to be miserable about the church in New Zealand, but I underline that again because I think it's a tragedy that Christians today don't realize the main reason for the Holy Spirit being given to them. Many Christians in the church today think the Holy Spirit is there simply to give them gifts. Over the last 30 or 40 years, there's been this great emphasis in the church, almost obsession I'd call it, in the church with gifts. Whether it's speaking in tongues or healing or words of knowledge or miracles. And people say, oh, you must seek your gift. You must seek your gift for this or your gift for that. And the Holy Spirit's primary ministry has been not just sidelined, but I think it's been forgotten, not taught. It's all been about my gifts and my... I think it's tragic. The Holy Spirit, the Spirit of Jesus, is given to you and I in order that the righteous requirements of the law might be fully met in us, in our lives. We must not live according to the sinful nature, but according to the Spirit. The Spirit's task is to make you holy. To give you the power to resist sin and live a life for God. And that's not necessarily what we see in many churches today, where it's kind of spiritually exciting stuff and very dramatic stuff. No, it's every day, out there, at work, at home, or in society, being holy. Wherever you are, day after day, week after week, year after year. In Ephesians chapter 5, I'm always surprised by Ephesians chapter 5 because Ephesians chapter 5, Paul says, be filled with the Spirit.
Do you remember what he then goes on to describe as a person who's filled with the Spirit? Do you remember the first thing he says? Somebody who does miracles, is that a person who's filled with it? Somebody who speaks in tongues or prophesies or words of knowledge or has dramatic encounters with God? No. And what it is? Husbands, love your wives. You want to be filled with the Spirit? Husbands, love your wives. Wife, love your husband. Then he goes on to children, you remember? Be a good son, be a good daughter, be a good father, be a good mother. And then he moves into the workplace, talks about slaves, remember? And he says, work hard, work honest, as if working for the Lord every day. In your workplace, be trustworthy. Work with integrity. Be honest. Be upstanding. Grow in love and joy and peace and patience and kindness and faithfulness in these places every single day. This is the life of the Spirit. And that is a tough life. And so as we finish this first study in Romans chapter 8, is this you? Is this me? Is this church? Are we trying to love one another in the power of the Spirit? I pray that it is. Let's pray. Heavenly Father, we thank you again as we soar into this tremendous chapter. And we want to thank you, Father, that there is nothing can ever separate us from the love of God in Christ Jesus. We thank you for that great and deep truth. Help us, Lord, to remember it. There will be people here this morning who continually forget it and who continually, like I do, condemn themselves. And there are many here who are going through struggles, personal struggles, doubts and fears, trials, incredible temptations, and often feel failures. I pray that you would show them this great truth, Father, that in Christ Jesus there is no condemnation. And help us to live that life that you've called us to, Father, in the power of your Spirit, where we may show people that great truth as we try to live for you. In our Lord's name we pray. Amen.

It happened at that time that Judah went down from his brothers and turned aside to a certain Adullamite, whose name was Hirah. There Judah saw the daughter of a certain Canaanite whose name was Shuah. He took her and went into her and conceived and bore a son, and he called his name Er. She conceived again and bore a son, and she called his name Onan. Yet again she bore a son, and she called his name Shelah. Judah was in Kezib when she bore him. And Judah took a wife for Er, his firstborn, and her name was Tamar. But Er, Judah's firstborn, was wicked in the sight of the Lord, and the Lord put him to death. Then Judah said to Onan, "Go into your brother's wife, and perform the duty of a brother-in-law to her, and raise up offspring for your brother." But Onan knew that the offspring would not be his. So whenever he went into his brother's wife, he would waste the semen on the ground, so as not to give offspring to his brother. But what he did was wicked in the sight of the Lord, and he put him to death also. Then Judah said to Tamar, his daughter-in-law, "Remain a widow in your father's house till Shelah, my son, grows up," for he feared that he would die like his brothers. So Tamar went and remained in her father's house. In course of time, the wife of Judah, Shua's daughter, died. When Judah was comforted, he went up to Timnah to his sheep shearers, he and his friend Hirah the Adullamite. And when Tamar was told, "Your father-in-law is going up to Timnah to shear his sheep," she took off her widow's garments and covered herself with a veil, wrapping herself up, and sat at the entrance to Enaim, which is on the road to Timnah. For she saw that Shelah was grown up, and she had not been given to him in marriage. When Judah saw her, he thought she was a prostitute, for she had covered her face. He turned to her at the roadside and said, "Come, let me come into you." For he did not know that she was his daughter-in-law. She said, "What will you give me that you may come into me?" He answered, "I will send you a young goat from the flock." And she said, "If you give me a pledge until you send it." He said, "What pledge shall I give you?" She replied, "Your signet and your cord, and your staff that is in your hand." So he gave them to her, and went into her, and she conceived by him. Then she arose and went away, and taking off her veil, she put on the garments of her widowhood. When Judah sent the young goat by his friend the Adullamite to take back the pledge from the woman's hand, he did not find her. And he asked the men of the place, "Where is the cult prostitute who was at Enaim at the roadside?" And they said, "No cult prostitute has been here." So he returned to Judah and said, "I have not found her." Also the men of the place said, "No cult prostitute has been here." And Judah replied, "Let her keep the things as her own, or we shall be laughed at. You see, I sent this young goat, and you did not find her." About 3 months later, Judah was told, "Tamar, your daughter-in-law, has been immoral. Moreover, she is pregnant by immorality." And Judah said, "Bring her out and let her be burned." As she was being brought out, she sent word to her father-in-law, "By the man to whom these belong, I am pregnant." And she said, "Please identify whose these are, the signet and the cord and the staff." Then Judah identified them and said, "She is more righteous than I, since I did not give her to my son Shelah." And he did not know her again. When the time of her labour came, there were twins in her womb. And when she was in labour, one put out a hand, and the midwife took and tied a scarlet thread on his hand, saying, "This one came out first." But as he drew back his hand, behold, his brother came out, and she said, "What a breach you have made for yourself." Therefore his name was called Perez. Afterward his brother came out with the scarlet thread on his hand, and his name was called Zerah. This reading was taken from Genesis chapter 38, verses 1 through to 30. Scripture quotations are from the Holy Bible, English Standard Version, ESV, copyright 2001 by Crossway, a publishing ministry of Good News Publishers, used by permission, all rights reserved.

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1: We are on the King's highway, and we're on a journey to joy with Christ as our companion, the Holy Spirit as our guide, and the Bible as our map. 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We find a lot of unexpected things along the road of life. And it's not, however, because we misread the map.
0: Welcome to Love Worth Finding, featuring profound truth simply stated by Adrian Rogers. As God leads us through life, we may find ourselves on back roads, dead-end alleys, or in dry places. What should we do when we face detours, dead ends, and dry holes? In Exodus chapter 13, the people of God found themselves on a long journey out of Egypt, facing a lot of obstacles on the way. What can we learn from their journey? If you have your Bible, turn to Exodus chapter 13. We'll begin in verse 18. Once again, here's Adrian Rogers with part one of Detours, Dead Ends, and Dry Holes.
1: Take your Bibles, please, and turn, would you, to Exodus chapter 13. Exodus chapter 13. I want to speak to you today on this subject, detours, dead ends, and dry holes. I am reading Exodus chapter 13 and verse 17. And it came to pass, when Pharaoh had let the people go, that God led them. And we'll just stop right there, and in a moment we're going to read a whole lot more, so just keep your Bible open. But notice the fact, God led them. He leadeth me. Oh, blessed thought, words with heavenly comfort fraught. He leadeth me. Aren't you glad that God does lead us? That the Bible says, as many as are led by the Spirit of God, they are the sons of God. All the way my Savior leads me. What have I to ask beside? Can I doubt His tender mercy, who through life has been my guide? And we thank God for that, and we rejoice in that, that God leads us. And yet sometimes, friends, we find ourselves in the biggest messes. And we find ourselves on back roads. We find ourselves in dead-end alleys. We find ourselves in dry places. And we say, well, if God is leading us, evidently He doesn't know how to read a map. Or else, I don't know how to follow, or I must be out of His will. Because if God is leading, how come I keep on ending up on detours and dead ends and in desert places? Well, we're going to try to answer that today from the Word of God. And we're going to find out that God does lead us. And we are on the King's highway. And we're on a journey to joy with Christ as our companion. The Holy Spirit as our guide. And the Bible as our map. But yet, many times, it doesn't turn out just exactly like we expect. We find a lot of unexpected things along the road of life. And it's not, however, because we misread the map. First of all, I want you to look here at the discipline of detours. The discipline of detours. And it came to pass, when Pharaoh had let the people go, that God led them, not through the way of the land of the Philistines, although that was near. For God said, lest peradventure the people repent when they see war, and they return to Egypt. But God led the people about. Now look at that. Just underscore that phrase, God led the people about. That really means that God led them in circles. God led the people about through the way of the wilderness of the Red Sea. And the children of Israel went up harnessed out of the land of Egypt. Now the Bible tells us very clearly that God did not lead them the short way. God did not lead them a direct route, excuse me, but God led them on a detour. God led them roundabout. And it wasn't a mistake. It was a divine detour. And why did God lead them this way? Why didn't God just say, as God was taking the Israelites out of the land of Egypt through the wilderness and into the land that flowed with milk and honey, into the promised land, why didn't God just take the shortest route? We say that a straight line is the shortest distance between two points. It may be the shortest distance, but it's not always the best distance. And God has a purpose many times in his detours, and he tells us very quickly and very plainly why he did not lead them directly in. It's in verse 17, and it came to pass that when Pharaoh had let the people go, that God led them not through the way of the land of the Philistines, although that was near, for God said, lest peradventure the people repent when they see war, and they return to Egypt. Now, God knew had he taken them the straight way, they would have gone through Philistia. And if they had gone through Philistia, they would have met the warlike Philistines. And when they saw the Philistines, they would have been frightened. And when they were frightened and their hearts were filled with fear, they would have turned around. They would have turned their heels and they would have gone back to Egypt. They would have become dismayed. They would have become discouraged and they would have become defeated. And so God didn't lead them that way. Now, God knew that they weren't ready. They were to battle. There was a war, and God has called us to a war, a holy war. We wrestle not against flesh and blood, but against principalities and powers and spiritual wickedness in high places. But I'm so glad that God knows what I'm ready for. And I'm so glad that God knows what you are ready for. Now, God has a land of blessing for you, and God has a place of fulfillment for you. And God has a job for you to do. And God has blessing upon blessing that he wants to give to you. And yet he may have you right now out in the wilderness going round and round in circles. And you may think that you're out of the will of God, but you're not out of the will of God. God is leading you roundabout because God knows that you're not quite ready for some of the things that he has in store for you. And so that winding road, that rocky road, that desert road, that wilderness road that sometimes we find ourselves on does not mean that we're out of the will of God. God led them. This is the whole point, that God led them on a detour. God did not lead them to the straightest route. Sometimes, folks, you can get there too quickly. I've seen these 90-day wonders. They go up like a rocket and they come down like a rock. They get out there and they want it, and they want it now. But you see, the reason that God led them in the wilderness, it was God's boot camp. It was out there that he was going to toughen them. Notice the Bible where God led them. And in verse 18, the Bible says, but God led the people about through the way of the wilderness of the Red Sea. Now, what was that like? It was a place of hardness. It was a place of drought. It was a place of discipline. And what was God doing with them out there? Well, God was just simply toughening them up. It was God's boot camp. It was God's training camp. And God was getting them ready. Now, doubtless, they didn't understand it. They didn't know what was going on at that time. They didn't know all that God had in store for them. But they didn't have to know. It's enough that God knew. They had never seen the Philistines. Doubtless, they'd never heard about the Philistines. They didn't know what was out there. But God knew that they weren't quite ready. Maybe you've been praying and asking God to give you a certain job and you don't have it yet. Maybe you've been praying and asking God to give you a home. Maybe you've been praying about your date life, the person you're going to marry. Maybe some of you are wanting to go to school. Maybe some of you are wanting to get into the ministry. Maybe some of you are wondering why you seem to be going around in circles. You're just not ready. God is never in a hurry. God called Moses, and to get Moses ready, he spent 40 years on the backside of the desert. God called Paul, and Paul wasn't ready, and Paul went down to Arabia, and God just simply got them ready. And you know, that's a blessing to me sometimes, because we all think we have to be achieving, and we have to be going in straight lines, or we're out of the will of God. Not necessarily so. The important thing is not that you know. The important thing is that God knows and that you follow him. Notice in verse 21 of this same chapter, the Bible says, and the Lord went before them by day in a pillar of cloud to lead them the way, and by night in a pillar of fire to give them light to go by day and night. And he took not away the pillar of cloud by day, nor the pillar of fire by night from before the people. What does that pillar of fire and that pillar of cloud represent? Represents the Holy Spirit. As they came out of Egypt, the Passover lamb represents the Lord Jesus Christ. And the pillar of fire and cloud represents the Holy Spirit to lead them. You see, after God redeems us, God sends his Holy Spirit to lead us. And Jesus said, he, the Holy Spirit, will guide you. And just as that pillar of fire and cloud was their guidance in that wilderness, the Holy Spirit is my guidance in this wilderness. And the important thing, ladies and gentlemen, is not that I see where I'm going. The important thing is that day by day I have my eyes on the pillar of cloud and night by night on the pillar of fire. Moment by moment, I need to walk in the Spirit. Now, it may be that you're out of the will of God, and it may be that you're going around in circles because you haven't read your map right and because you haven't listened to your guide. It may be that you're completely out of the will of God and you're stumbling and bumbling out around in some wilderness waste and you've got no business being there. That may be. But I'm going to tell you something else. It may also be that you are perfectly in the will of God and God knows exactly what he's doing with you and you're still going around in circles. So you see, it's your job just to make sure that you have your eyes on the Lord Jesus Christ. That moment by moment, that there is that inner witness of that pillar of cloud and that pillar of fire. And that's all you need to know. You don't need to know the rest. And you don't need to understand why it is that things don't seem to work out for you right now. God knows some things you don't know. God sees some Philistines you don't see. God sees some weaknesses you don't see. And God knows some things that you may not know. So you just keep your eyes on him and remember the discipline of divine detours. God had them in the wilderness for a purpose. It was his boot camp to tighten them up and to strengthen them up. All the way my Savior leads me, cheers each winding path I tread, gives me grace for every trial, feeds me with the living bread. Now, the second thing I want you to notice, not only the discipline of detours, he led them on a detour to discipline them, to help them to grow, to toughen up, but I want you to notice also the dilemma of dead ends. The dilemma of dead ends. Look, if you will, here in chapter 14 now, beginning in verse 8. And the Lord hardened the heart of Pharaoh, king of Egypt, and he pursued after the children of Israel. And the children of Israel went out with a high hand, but the Egyptians pursued after them all the horses and the chariots of Pharaoh and his horsemen and his army, and overtook them, encamping by the sea beside

Egyptians, for it had been better for us to serve the Egyptians than that we should die in the wilderness. Now remember, they're still being led of the Lord. And this time, they come to something more aggravating than a detour. Now, detours are aggravating. Nobody likes to get on a detour, a back road. But friend, there's something worse than a detour. It's after you've been on a detour for a long time, you come to a dead end. Amen? I mean, when there's a road ends here, and there's nowhere to go. And it's just a sheer dead end. Now, that's where these Israelites had come to now. And God is still leading them. They're on one side of the mountains, and on the other side of the mountains, and in front is the Red Sea, and behind them comes Pharaoh with his sword glittering in the sun and blood in his eye, and all of his armies and all of his chariots. They were between the sword and the sea. They were boxed in. They were hemmed in. There was no way out that they could see. And now they begin to blame Moses. And their aggravation with their detour turns from aggravation to desperation. Moses, can't you read a map? Well, he read it all right. He was following the Lord. They were not there by happenstance. It's very clear that God led them there. Look in chapter 14, if you will. And the Lord spake unto Moses, saying, speak unto the children of Israel that they encamp before Phi-Hahiroth, between Migdol and the sea. That's exactly where God wanted them. God put them there. God led them there, and God did it for a purpose. God had a wonderful purpose. And what was his purpose? Look in verse 3. For Pharaoh will say of the children of Israel, they are entangled in the land. Now you see, God entangled them there. God put them in that dead end because he was baiting his hook. And he was going to bring judgment on old Pharaoh, and he was using the Israelites to bait his hook. And Pharaoh will say they're entangled in the land. The wilderness hath shut them in. That is, they're at a dead end. And God says, and I will harden Pharaoh's heart, and he shall follow after them, and I will be honored upon Pharaoh and upon all his host, that the Egyptians may know that I am the Lord. And they did so. God had a purpose. Now let me say something else. In life, you're going to come to some situations that are not just aggravating. You're going to come right up against it. And if you haven't been right up against it, you're going to come there. There's no home without its hush. And when God leads you, God's going to lead you to a place of desperation time after time again. And you won't see any way out. I mean, there's no preacher can give you a sermon that'll tell you a way out. There's no book that's going to help you. You are just there, and there is no human way out. It is not a discipline. It is a dilemma. The dilemma of dead ends. That's where they were. But I want to tell you something, friend. When you come to that place, there's still no panic in heaven. Only plans. Only plans. There's never been any panic in heaven. Never. God knew exactly what he was doing. Now, the Jews didn't know what God was doing. And the point I want to make is they weren't out of the will of God when they came to this dead end. They were right in the will of God. It was God that led them there. And why did God lead them there? So that the place of desperation would become the place of dependence. That we come to the place that we see absolutely no way out. And then we have to cast ourselves completely, totally upon the Lord. Look in chapter 14 and verse 13. And notice what God said to the children of Israel to do. And Moses said unto the people, fear ye not, stand still and see the salvation of the Lord, which he will show you this day. For the Egyptians whom ye have seen today, ye shall see them no more forever. The Lord shall fight for you, and ye shall hold your peace. And the Lord said unto Moses, wherefore criest thou unto me? Speak unto the children of Israel that they go forward. But lift thou up thy rod and stretch thine hand over the sea and divide it, and the children of Israel shall go on dry ground through the midst of the sea. Now, God brought them to the place of desperation that he might bring them to the place of dependence. What is the purpose of the dead end in your life? When you come

0: come to the place, I mean by the hand of God, that God brings you there. What is the purpose of it? Well, the four things that God told the Israelites are true of you today. What does God want you to do? Number one, fear not. Look in verse 13. Look at it. And Moses said unto the people, fear ye not. You see, God will allow you to come to a place where there seems to be all kinds of things to fear. And then he says, fear not. 365 times in the Bible, and one time for every day in the year, the Bible has said, fear thou not, or its equivalent. The Lord is my helper. I will not fear what man shall do to me. And so God brings you to this place of desperation, that he might bring you to this place of dependence, that he might say to you, fear not. And then he says to you, stand still. Look, if you will, please, in verse 13. And Moses said unto the people, fear ye not, stand still. That is, it's out of your hands now. Finally, there's nothing you can do. The Bible says in Psalm 46, verse 10, be still and know that I am God. Oh, we hurry around. We're so busy manipulating, trying, conniving, scheming. But finally, we come to a place where God hems us in with the sea here, the mountain there, and the devil behind. And there's no way out but up. Just stand still. Be still and know that I'm God. We always think we have to do something, even if it's wrong, don't we? Somebody talked about those hogs. You remember that herd of swine, 2,000 hogs that were driven out of that demon-possessed man, and they went into a herd of swine, and the Bible says the swine went down into the sea and were drowned. You remember that story in Mark 5? Someone imagines one of those hogs saying to the other hogs, now look, we're in a mess, but whatever we do, let's stay together and keep moving. Now, I think that's really the way human beings think today. We've got to do something. Just do something. Sometimes God places us in a place where there's nothing we can do. I mean, there's no counselor we can go to. There's no banker can help us. There's no doctor can help us. There's no one can help us. God just says, fear not, stand still. Be still and know that I am God. The place, the dead end that he brings us to. I mean, just a dead end. Just a dead end. A dilemma. And then we just fear not. We stand still. And then notice next, and see the salvation of the Lord. Now, that doesn't mean to see it after it takes place. It hadn't taken place when he told him to see it. In other words, you by the eye of faith, see what God is going to do. Didn't mean stand still and watch God do it, because God didn't do it till they started moving again. It meant stand still long enough for you to see what God is going to do before he does it. You see, we see things that are not as though they are, that they might be so. There is just this time of faith where we just simply say, I refuse to fear. I stop. I place myself, dear God, in your hands. God, if you don't do it, it won't be done. And now by faith, I see my way out, even when I don't see it.
1: What a bold prayer you may want to echo today. God, if you won't do it, it won't be done. We'll hear part two of this message tomorrow. Thanks for studying with us in God's Word today. If you are circling the wilderness, or maybe you feel out of the will of God, remember these comforting words from Pastor Rogers. The important thing is not that you know. The important thing is that God knows and that you follow him. Let that encourage you today, and join us tomorrow right here on Love Worth Finding. 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

Now Joseph had been brought down to Egypt, and Potiphar, an officer of Pharaoh, the captain of the guard, an Egyptian, had bought him from the Ishmaelites who had brought him down there. The Lord was with Joseph, and he became a successful man, and he was in the house of his Egyptian master. His master saw that the Lord was with him, and that the Lord caused all that he did to succeed in his hands. So Joseph found favour in his sight, and attended him, and he made him overseer of his house, and put him in charge of all that he had. From the time that he made him an overseer in his house, and over all that he had, the Lord blessed the Egyptian's house for Joseph's sake. The blessing of the Lord was on all that he had, in house and field. So he left all that he had in Joseph's charge, and because of him he had no concern about anything but the food he ate. Now Joseph was handsome in form and appearance, and after a time his master's wife cast her eyes on Joseph and said, "Lie with me." But he refused and said to his master's wife, "Behold, because of me my master has no concern about anything in the house, and he has put everything that he has in my charge. He is not greater in this house than I am, nor has he kept back anything from me except yourself, because you are his wife. How then can I do this great wickedness and sin against God?" And as she spoke to Joseph day after day, he would not listen to her to lie beside her or to be with her. But one day, when he went into the house to do his work, and none of the men of the house was there in the house, she caught him by his garment, saying, "Lie with me." But he left his garment in her hand, and fled, and got out of the house. And as soon as she saw that he had left his garment in her hand, and had fled out of the house, she called to the men of her household, and said to them, "See, he has brought among us a Hebrew to laugh at us. He came into me to lie with me. And I cried out with a loud voice. And as soon as he heard that I lifted up my voice and cried out, he left his garment beside me, and fled and got up out of the house." Then she laid up his garment by her until his master came home. And she told him the same story, saying, "The Hebrew servant whom you have brought among us came into me to laugh at me. But as soon as I lifted up my voice and cried, he left his garment beside me and fled out of the house." As soon as his master heard the words that his wife spoke to him, "This is the way your servant treated me," his anger was kindled. And Joseph's master took him and put him into the prison, the place where the king's prisoners were confined. And he was there in prison. But the Lord was with Joseph and showed him steadfast love and gave him favour in the sight of the keeper of the prison. And the keeper of the prison put Joseph in charge of all the prisoners who were in the prison. Whatever was done there, he was the one who did it. The keeper of the prison paid no attention to anything that was in Joseph's charge, because the Lord was with him. And whatever he did, the Lord made it succeed. This reading was taken from Genesis, chapter 39, verses 1 through to 23. Scripture quotations are from the Holy Bible, English Standard Version, ESV, copyright 2001 by Crossway, a publishing ministry of Good News Publishers. 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

When you stand before God at the end of your life, and he requires an accounting for all the life and the breath that he's breathed into you, what will you say? That you've done your best? That you were probably, on average, better than most other people? According to Jesus in Luke chapter 10, there's only one method for justifying ourselves in the eyes of God. Jesus says you need only do two things. First, you need to have loved God with all your heart, soul, strength, and mind. And secondly, you also need to have loved your neighbor as you love yourself. Hearing those words, it's a bit like the time that a friend of mine gave me feedback on an early version of a book I was writing, and he said there were only two things I needed to do. Number one, change the words, and number two, change the order they were in. It's the kind of feedback that drives you to despair. In the same way, Jesus says only two things are necessary for justification. Firstly, love God perfectly, and secondly, love other people perfectly. As long as you're completely perfect all the time, there's absolutely nothing to worry about. Now, when Jesus is explaining this in Luke chapter 10, he's speaking to a lawyer. And like any good lawyer, this lawyer immediately tries to discover a possible loophole in what Jesus has said, anything at all which might make justification a little bit easier. And who can blame him? Who on earth has loved God to the absolute uttermost for every single minute of every single day of every single year of their lives, and also, at the same time, loved everyone else almost as much? I don't know about you, but I doubt I've ever managed to love like that. Not even for a nanosecond. This is precisely the kind of thing that once drove the German monk Martin Luther to distraction. How could he possibly be good enough, be loving enough, to meet the just demands of God's law? But then Luther saw something glorious in Romans chapter 1 that he'd never seen before. He saw the good news clearly for the first time. We can be justified before God. As we anticipate the day when we will be asked to account for the lives God has given us, we stop putting our faith in our own attempted goodness, which is indeed a lost cause. Instead, we put our faith, our trust, in the perfect goodness of another. This is justification by faith alone. Only God the Son can stand before God the Father and say, "Yes, I really have loved you with all my heart, soul, strength, and mind, and I really have loved my neighbor as myself." And this same Son turns to you and says, "As soon as you put your faith in me, it is as if you have lived my perfect life." Also, at the same time, Jesus says, "As soon as you put your faith in me, it is as if I had lived your life. That's why I died as I did. It was a punishment-bearing death, a punishment I took on your behalf so that you wouldn't have to. Because of me, you are fully and forever justified in the eyes of my Father. You are justified because I am, and you are in me by faith and by faith alone." We call this justification by faith alone, and even here, Luther didn't want anyone making the mistake of thinking that having faith is a good thing that we do that somehow justifies us in the eyes of God. No, no. Our justification isn't contingent on anything we do or have. It is wholly and purely a gift from God, a flawless, dazzling, irrevocable promise that we simply receive. Faith is simply an open hand that receives God's gift of justification. It's not a work that we do in order to earn our justification. And by the way, this wasn't something that was discovered for the first time in the 16th century by a startled and very relieved German monk. Listen to this letter, written in the 2nd century by an early Christian. "When our unrighteousness was fulfilled, and it had been made perfectly clear that its wages, punishment and death, were to be expected, God himself gave up his own Son
as a ransom for us. The Holy One for the lawless, the guiltless for the guilty, the just for the unjust, the incorruptible for the corruptible, the immortal for the mortal. For what else but his righteousness could have covered our sins? In whom was it possible for us, the lawless and ungodly, to be justified, except in the Son of God alone? Oh, the sweet exchange! Oh, the incomprehensible work of God! Oh, the unexpected blessings that the sinfulness of many should be hidden in one righteous person, while the righteousness of one should justify many sinners. End quote. Love the Lord your God with all your heart, and with all your soul, and with all your strength, and with all your mind, and your neighbor as yourself. Now, who on earth has ever loved like that? Answer: the one who said those words, Jesus Christ. Though we cannot ever justify ourselves, there is one who can. I'm Barry Cooper, and this is Simply Put, a podcast from Ligonier Ministries. 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

0: Sometime after this, the cupbearer of the king of Egypt and his baker committed an offence against their lord, the king of Egypt. And Pharaoh was angry with his two officials, the chief cupbearer and the chief baker. And he put them in custody in the house of the captain of the guard, in the prison where Joseph was confined. The captain of the guard appointed Joseph to be with them, and he attended them. They continued for some time in custody. And one night they both dreamed, the cupbearer and the baker of the king of Egypt, who were confined in the prison, each his own dream, and each dream with its own interpretation. When Joseph came to them in the morning, he saw that they were troubled. So he asked Pharaoh's officers, who were with him in custody in his master's house, "Why are your faces downcast today?" They said to him, "We have had dreams, and there is no one to interpret them." And Joseph said to them, "Do not interpretations belong to God? Please tell them to me." So the chief cupbearer told his dream to Joseph and said to him, "In my dream there was a vine before me, and on the vine there were three branches. As soon as it budded, its blossoms shot forth, and the clusters ripened into grapes. Pharaoh's cup was in my hand, and I took the grapes and pressed them into Pharaoh's cup, and placed the cup in Pharaoh's hand." Then Joseph said to him, "This is its interpretation. The three branches are 3 days. In 3 days Pharaoh will lift up your head and restore you to your office, and you shall place Pharaoh's cup in his hand as formerly, when you were his cupbearer. Only remember me when it is well with you, and please do me the kindness to mention me to Pharaoh, and so get me out of this house. For I was indeed stolen out of the land of the Hebrews, and here also I have done nothing that they should put me into the pit." When the chief baker saw that the interpretation was favourable, he said to Joseph, "I also had a dream. There were 3 cake baskets on my head. And in the uppermost basket there were all sorts of baked food for Pharaoh. But the birds were eating it out of the basket of my head." And Joseph answered and said, This is its interpretation. The 3 baskets are 3 days. In 3 days Pharaoh will lift up your head from you and hang you on a tree, and the birds will eat the flesh from you. On the 3rd day, which was Pharaoh's birthday, he made a feast for all his servants, and lifted up the head of the chief cupbearer and the head of the chief baker among his servants. He restored the chief cupbearer to his position, and he placed the cup in Pharaoh's hand. But he hanged the chief baker, as Joseph had interpreted to them. Yet the chief cupbearer did not remember Joseph, but forgot him. This reading was taken from Genesis, chapter 40, verses 1 through to 23. Scripture quotations are from the Holy Bible, English Standard Version, ESV, copyright 2001 by Crossway, a publishing ministry of Good News Publishers, used by permission, all rights reserved.
1: Last week we were together, we talked about the president of Princeton University. Well, one of those students who went to Princeton University shortly after Witherspoon died was Charles Hodge. He attended Princeton University from 1812 to 1815. Before that, let's back it up a little bit. He was born in Philadelphia in 1797. His father was a medical doctor, but he died as a young Charles Hodge was 1 going on 2. So he never really knew his father. Just before he died, his father invested in the Philadelphia shipping yards. And so the family was able to have an income even after his father passed away. But in 1812, Thomas Jefferson issued an embargo because of the War of 1812 that shut down the shipping yards at Philadelphia and that choked off the money for the Hodge family. Well, Mrs. Hodge sold her home there in Philadelphia, took their remaining assets, and bought a large home in Princeton and decided to take in boarders as a way to have income. And off Charles went to Princeton. After he graduated from Princeton University, he entered right into Princeton Theological Seminary. It had been founded in 1812. When he entered in 1816, it was still a fledgling newborn seminary. It had 2 faculty. Archibald Alexander taught theology, and Samuel Miller taught, well, pretty pretty much everything else. And he jumped right into Princeton. After he graduated from Princeton in 1819, he served in pulpit supply for about a year, and then he was back in 1820 at Princeton as a professor, and he stayed there right up until his death of 1878. On his tombstone, and he's there in the Princeton Cemetery and the Princeton Seminary Row, it says on his tombstone, the second professor of systematic theology at the Princeton Theological Seminary. So Archibald Alexander, his beloved teacher, was first, and Hodge was second. The textbook that Alexander used and then Hodge used was Francis Turretin's Systematic Theology, 3 volumes. But here was the challenge with Turretin. It was in Latin. And by the 1860s, early 1870s, all these students coming to Princeton did not know Latin. And so Hodge very reluctantly wrote a new systematic theology that would be in English for all these students who struggled with their Latin. So, from 1871 through 1873, the 3 volumes of Hodge's Systematic Theology rolled off the press. Now, if you've ever read through Hodge's Systematic Theology, or if you go out and find a copy, either online or a print copy, you will notice something as you begin to read it. That Hodge, while he writes in English, uses a lot of Latin, and he doesn't translate it for you. In fact, what Hodge does is he'll set up a theological problem, he'll present the different views, and then he'll say, but the best way to think about this theological issue is in the words of Turretin or in the words of some other theologian, and then he will quote the Latin. The punchline is in Latin. So it was a way of Charles Hodge sort of giving in, but not entirely, in his systematic theology. There are 2 elements to Hodge's systematic theology that are not always brought together well by theologians. One is a true precision, exactitude. Hodge thought theology a science. And so as the scientist works in nature to discover not just the bits, but to connect the bits and to understand the laws that are underlying what is happening in nature, so the theologian studies both nature, God's world, but most importantly, God's word, his authoritative revelation, to not just see data points or bits of information, disconnected bits, but to see the connections and then to pull those connections together in what we would say as theological confession. So Hodge was very much about precision, but he was also about piety. He was also about theology leading to worship. So I heartily recommend to you this 3-volume work from the 1870s, Hodge's Systematic Theology, written by the second professor of systematic theology at Princeton Theological Seminary, Charles Hodge. I'm Steve Nichols, and thanks for listening to 5 Minutes in Church History.

George, Beverly Shea, and I have been involved in concerts for 18 years. To have someone champion your cause, your music, is very important. While I have written several pieces specifically with Bev's voice in mind, it has been special indeed to have his perform this music in our concerts all across America and up into Canada. His singing of Oh How He Loves You and Me has been a major reason for this little musical and lyrical snippet to be so widely used all around the world, and I am grateful to him. Oh.

Although there are many choices we can make in life, we cannot choose where we are born. We can't choose our parents, and we can't escape the heritage of sin passed down from our forefathers. But thankfully, God has made a way for us, a way to overcome our inborn tendency to disobey His commands. And God has enabled us to enter into an eternal fellowship with Him through Jesus Christ. This is Erwin Lutzer, and tonight on Songs in the Night, I'm continuing a series titled Our Guilt, His Grace, a study in Romans. We'll be turning to Romans chapter 5 for a history lesson on our past and to learn about God's provision for our future. Stay with us as we learn about getting the power to say yes and no.

Good evening, everyone. From historic Moody Church in the heart of Chicago comes Songs in the Night with Dr. Erwin Lutzer, soloists Glenn Jurian and Bert Kettinger, the King's Carolers, and organist John Innes. This is Songs in the Night. Songs.

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1: Thanks, Bill, and good evening to you, my friends. I want to begin today by thanking those of you who have communicated with us. I'm thinking of a listener who wrote to us saying, "The other day I was crying all the way through your program as you spoke on the need for moral purity. How thankful I am that you ended by speaking about forgiveness and cleansing. God used your message to help me break off a relationship that has caused me both guilt and grief." Well, folks, I'm always encouraged when I hear about how the Holy Spirit has used radio to touch the hearts of those who listen. And we're glad that our songs and our words are of help, and we'd like to hear from more of you. And at the end of this broadcast, Bill will give you our address. Tonight I'm talking about the question, who am I? Because it's a very important question, especially because of the ruthlessness and the instability of our society and the breakup of our families. Years ago, people did not have to answer that question. They knew who they were. But today's generation is confused. It doesn't know who or what it is. Some cling to their political ideology as their identity. Others find self-worth in their jobs, their vocation. And I need to admit that part of the answer to the question of who am I depends on our family. For example, if you were born into a home where you knew who your parents were and your grandparents, and they gave you a sense of identity and love, that affects you. And then there is our environment. It also dictates the answer to that question. And whether you were born in the United States or in some other country has much to do with the way in which you perceive yourself. So your family, your country, these in which you have your citizenship, both of these kinds of factors help establish personal identity. But tonight, in our study of Paul's letter to the Romans, we've come to chapter 5. Here the Bible is going to speak about our ancestry, the legacy of sin that has been left to us by those who have gone before. And understanding our past from God's viewpoint will help us live in the present. Because our forebearers disobeyed God from the very beginning. And here's the good news, my friend. Finding our identity in Christ is the way to break the patterns of sin we share with generations that have preceded us. Getting the power to say yes and no, that's tonight's topic. Stay with us as we learn how to do just that.

And isn't it wonderful, my friend, that God does indeed make a way for us? Thanks so much, Bert, for your ministry in song. In Jesus Christ, yes, God did make a way for each of us to break out of the prisons of our past and the sinful natures we all inherit. Let's look at some of the truths that the Apostle Paul discusses in Romans chapter 5. We'll see how our ancestry and citizenship determine who we are. Now, the consequences of our first birth mean that we are sinners. Paul writes, "Therefore, just as through one man sin entered into the world, and death through sin, and so death spread to all men because all sinned." Just think about this for a moment. All of us derive our ancestry from Adam. In fact, according to Paul, we were in the Garden of Eden when Adam sinned. Now, you might want to dispute that, but just remember, if Adam had not lived, we would not have lived. Or to make it even more specific, where would you be today if your grandfather had died at the age of 3? You wouldn't exist, because your identity was wrapped up with him. And so Paul says that because of Adam, we were all born under the condemnation of sin. In him, that is in Adam, we all sinned. Chapter 5, verse 12. Maybe I can illustrate it this way. Suppose you were born into a family that was greatly in debt. You had nothing to do with acquiring the debt, and yet it is passed on to you and to future generations. In the same way, we all are born in debt to God. We enter the world being under condemnation. And then, to add to that, we are born with a tendency to sin. Disobedience is not something we have to be taught. We have a sin nature. Have you ever noticed how naturally we seem to be able to commit sin? However difficult it may be to accept the doctrine of original sin, Paul taught that it can be proven because even infants die. Just think this through. The wages of sin is death. And even though infants have not yet personally sinned, they are subject to death because of what they inherited. So the condemnation of Adam's sin, as well as our sinful nature, attests to the fact that we are by nature the adversaries of God. Adam, in committing sin, caused its effects to spread throughout the whole human race. Way back in 1986, we had an arson fire here at the Moody Church. The arsonist set fire to the piano, the organ, the pulpit furniture. Smoke filtered throughout the entire church, even in places where you would least expect it. You know, that's the way sin is. It reaches into every crevice of the human heart. Today, there are all kinds of self-help remedies to take care of the problem. Some suggest transcendental meditation. For others, alcohol, drugs, pleasure. All of these are attempts to make life sweeter, to divert attention from the inner defilement and guilt that exists in every human heart. Sometimes man's problem can be covered over with wealth and success. We've all met people who appear to have it made. Perhaps such a man thinks that he doesn't really need Christ. In fact, I've heard it said, "I don't need God because I'm doing so well on my own." My friend, that's deception. Such a person is unaware of the depths of his problem. All of the attractions of the world can, at best, paper over the hollowness within the human heart that is separated from God. Of course, all of us will grow old and one day face our last day on this earth. Death is the great common denominator,
And all of us share that denominator, whether rich or poor, successful or unsuccessful. And on that last day, our separation from God in this life will become an eternal separation. Oh, my friend, tonight, but there's some good news. Through the new birth, we can find not only forgiveness and fellowship with God, but also we can be assured of an even greater fellowship in the endless life that is yet to come.

Thank you so much, ladies. I began today by talking about our first birth. We were born in Adam. But Paul now in Romans chapter 5 speaks about the consequences of our second birth. He says, "But the free gift is not like the transgression. For if by the transgression of the one many died, much more did the grace of God and the gift by grace through one man, Jesus Christ, abound to many." And in the next verses, Paul continues the contrast between Adam and Christ. "Just as through Adam sin abounded, so through the coming of Jesus, grace abounded." Now, when we become members of Christ's family, we receive the righteousness of Christ. This takes care of the debt that we owe God. Justification means that God declares us as righteous and as one whose indebtedness is paid. You see, that's what we mean when we sing, "Jesus paid it all to him I owe." All of us know that debt produces slavery. If you've ever owed a lot of money, you know how difficult it is to pay it back. Between a high mortgage and several credit cards, some people just live one paycheck away from major financial trouble. But just think of owing a debt that's infinite, one that you can never pay. That's slavery. But then suppose someone paid the debt and set you free. Imagine the freedom and the joy. And it doesn't stop there. Paul says that because Jesus paid the debt, we can now change our ancestry. Listen to me carefully tonight. Rather than being in Adam, we are now in Christ. Just as Adam's history became ours, so now Christ's history becomes ours. We've died with Jesus Christ. We've been raised with Jesus Christ. We're seated with Jesus Christ in heavenly places. Christ's history is now our history. Well, that's good news. The law could not change a single sinner, but only increased our sense of guilt. You cannot out-sin, however, the grace of God. No matter how many trespasses we commit, there is enough grace to cover them, says Paul. Now, if you conclude from this that you can sin all you like and then count on the grace of God, God will discipline you, and very severely. Don't misuse grace. Grace means getting what we don't deserve. Someone has used it as an acronym and says grace is God's riches at Christ's expense. You see, once we realize the depth from which we've been rescued and the incredibly high price of that rescue, you and I can never again exploit the grace of God through deliberate, ongoing sin.

Yes, thankfully, where sin abounded, grace abounded much more. Marvelous grace. Thanks so much, Glenn. Well, the good news is that we can say yes to Christ and no to sin, because we are under new ownership. We have a new landlord. And that's what Paul means when he says we are in Christ. We are no longer under obligation to Adam, who caused so much trouble in our lives. We are subject to the Lord Jesus Christ and to his authority. Our debt has been paid. We are free to live with fulfillment and joy. We have the power to say no to sin and yes to a brand new identity. Both our ancestry and our environment are totally changed. We don't have to go back and pay rent to the old landlord. We belong to the Lord Jesus Christ. My friend tonight, I hope that you know who you are. And if not, I encourage you to believe in Jesus Christ right now and find an identity that will be yours into the farthest reaches of all eternity.

0: Tonight, Dr. Erwin Lutzer brought the fifth in a 14-part series on Our Guilt, His Grace, a study in the book of Romans. 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Music tonight came to us from the King's Carolers, Faith Wilson, Gail Fletterer, Joanna Hedinga, and Marcia Twaddell. Here once again is Dr. Lutzer.
1: Our Father, tonight we pray that you'll grant us the grace to understand that we can say no to sin and yes to you and your blessed Holy Spirit. 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

One Day at a Time by William MacDonald and read by permission. Our reading today is Proverbs 10:1. A wise son makes a glad father, but a foolish son is the grief of his mother. What determines whether a son turns out to be wise or foolish? What are the factors that determine whether he becomes a John or a Judas? Parental training is certainly one important consideration. This includes a thorough grounding in the sacred scriptures. The sanctifying influence of the word cannot be overemphasized. It includes a home that is fortified by prayer. The mother of an outstanding evangelical preacher attributed his preservation from moral and doctrinal evil to the fact that she wore out her knees in prayer for him. It means the use of firm discipline so that the child learns to obey and to submit to authority. We hear loud outcries today against the strict discipline, but more lives have been wrecked by indulgence than by the use of the rod. Proverbs 13:24 and 23:13 and 14. It means providing the child with the security of knowing he is loved. Discipline may be administered as an act of love and not of temper. It means that the parents must provide a living example of what they profess. Hypocrisy in religion has proved a stumbling block to many children of Christian parents. But then the child's will is also involved. When he leaves home, he is free to make his own decisions. Often children brought up in the same home under the same conditions turn out differently. Two facts of life have to be faced. One is that most people have to get a taste of the world for themselves. The other is that most people prefer to learn through shame and disgrace rather than through wise counsel. Wise parents do not pressure their children into making a profession of faith. If children want to come to the Lord, they should be encouraged. But if they are talked into a false profession, then abandon that profession in later years, they are harder to win for Christ. If Christian parents have done their best to raise a child in the fear and admonition of the Lord, only to have the child later make shipwreck, what then? For one thing, they should remember that the last chapter hasn't been written. No case is too difficult for the Lord. By continuing earnestly in prayer and by keeping channels of communication open, many have lived to see their prodigal return. In other cases, the prayers of parents have been answered after they themselves have gone home to be with the Lord. One Day at a Time, a devotional reading, was written by William MacDonald. Published by Gospel Folio Press, copyright 1998, all rights reserved. And my name is Glenys Taylor from True Light FM Radio.

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0: If God only gives effectual grace for conversion to some people and not others, then in the final analysis, it is God and not man who gets the credit for your salvation, but also would get the blame for the lack of it.
1: Hello and welcome to the Saturday edition of Renewing Your Mind. Today, Dr. R.C. Sproul provides some helpful context on the differences between Arminianism and Reformed theology. And he's going to provide biblical evidence to prove that without God's sovereign intervention, we cannot be saved. 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
0: In today's session, I'm going to do something a little bit different from our normal procedure. I'm going to start with a pop quiz. I'm going to ask you to see if you can identify the author of the following citation. I'm going to read this quotation as it goes as follows. In the fall, the free will of man towards the true good is not only wounded, maimed, infirmed, bent, and weakened, but it is also imprisoned, destroyed, and lost. It has no powers except as it is excited by divine grace. I think if I put that question before my seminary students and asked them to identify the author of it, that none of them could do it. Because the person who wrote those words was James Arminius, the father of Arminianism. And that statement sounds as Augustinian, as Calvinistic, and Reformed as a statement could ever sound about the nature of our will in the fall. And it illustrates something that we need to say at the very beginning of this discussion today, that so often in theological debates, what happens is the opposing position is constructed as a straw man, and a caricature is offered to people. I don't know how many times I've heard Calvinism defined as teaching that God arbitrarily selects some people for salvation and selects others for damnation, and he brings the elect, kicking and screaming against their will, into the kingdom, while at the same time, he prevents other people from entering his kingdom who desperately want to be there. That is as serious a distortion of Reformed theology as you could ever hear. And likewise, sometimes the theology of Arminius is painted and portrayed as if Arminius were an unreconstructed Pelagian, and such, of course, was not the case. In fact, in the beginning of his career, Arminius distinguished himself as a Reformed theologian, as he served in a Reformed theological institution in the Netherlands, and he was engaged in a serious dispute with one of his colleagues over the question of supralapsarianism and so-called hyper-Calvinism. And in his response to his colleague, as they began to engage in debate, Arminius began to move further and further away, not only from hyper-Calvinism, but from classical Calvinism as well, as we will see. But he did teach that in the fall, all three dimensions of man's spiritual nature were radically affected. As a result of the fall, man is left with what Arminius calls a darkened mind, a perverse affection, and an impotent will. And the impotency of the will and the darkness of the mind and perversity of the heart comprise together spiritual death. As the Bible says, we are dead in sin. And in commenting on that, Arminius declared that this being dead in sin means that we are not morally free to do any good unless we are first liberated by God. So that the first step of our redemption depends upon the liberating grace of God. Now, Arminius articulated this concept of the liberating grace of God in terms of what he called preventing grace. Now, we've seen this already earlier on in other systems. And the more popular rendition of this concept is found in the word prevenient grace. Now, when we use the word to prevent in our common modern language, we are talking about keeping something from happening. That's the last thing that Arminius means by the word prevent in terms of preventing grace. But rather, he's using this term, preventing grace, in a way in which the term was understood when it was used in a much closer relationship to its Latin origin. Preventing grace or prevenient grace, the prefix means before, and venio means what? Vene, vidi, vici, I came, I saw, I conquered. I saw a sweatshirt recently that said vene, vidi, veggie. I came, I saw, I had a salad. but we know that the vene means I came, and so prevenient grace is a grace that comes before something. And it is the prior operation of divine grace that Arminius sees as a necessary prerequisite for the soul's liberation from spiritual death. So that grace, and the prevenient grace that we're speaking of here, comes before conversion, and indeed must come before conversion for conversion to take place. Now, when we talk about the grace of God, there are those who distinguish between internal grace and external grace, or the internal call of God and the external call of God. And some limit the grace of God to what God does outside of us by giving us his word, by showing us the truth, by wooing and drawing and enticing us to come to him. But this assistance of grace remains outside of our souls. That we would call external grace. But internal grace would mean that God does something inside of us. Now, it's important to understand that for Arminius, he sees the grace of God by which he calls sinners to conversion as not being limited to an external operation by the Holy Spirit. But for Arminius, grace works internally. And insofar as he was teaching that, he would be on the same page as Augustine, Luther, and Calvin, speaking of God's internal operation. But then he goes on to make this observation, which seems to be utterly inconsistent with the first citation I gave you. He says, quote, "All unregenerate persons have a freedom of the will and are capable of resisting the Holy Spirit. He can refuse grace and not open to the person or to God who knocks at the door of the heart." So even though the grace by which we are converted, according to Arminius, is internal, it is not irresistible. So if we can see a picture here of fallen man who is in bondage to sin and can't change himself or the inclination of his heart to do the things of God on his own. He needs the intrusion of grace into his soul, and that grace operates internally in his soul. However, for that person to be converted, that person must still positively respond to this operation of grace and not refuse it. And this grace is powerful enough to convert, but it is not so powerful that it converts by virtue of its own activity. It still requires an internal response from the person who is receiving it. Now, again, in describing this operation in the soul, Arminius says that the grace of regeneration is sufficient to convert. It's all that a person needs to be liberated from spiritual death and from moral bondage. And that certainly is something that we do need. We can't be liberated without it. And the grace that God gives to people is enough. That's the way he's using the term sufficient. It is all that is needed to get the job done. But it is not inherently efficient, meaning that it does not always and everywhere affect conversion or regeneration. Now, in this regard, we see the sharp contrast between Arminius and Augustine and those in the Augustinian tradition, such as Luther and Calvin. Calvinists speak frequently about the calling of God as being effectual calling, meaning that when God changes the disposition of the heart through the operation of the Holy Spirit in regeneration, that the Spirit affects what it intends to bring to pass by this divine and supernatural work in the soul. So that's the basic difference here between historic Reformed theology and Arminius, namely that Reformed theology teaches that the grace of regeneration is effectual. It is both internal and effectual, whereas for Arminius, it is internal but resistible. It is not necessarily effectual. Now, he goes on to say that if man does not assent to this sufficient prevenient grace and is therefore not converted, the fault rests exclusively with man. Now, do you remember how this whole controversy started in the first place between Pelagius and Augustine? And Pelagius, being upset by Augustine's prayer, "God grant what thou dost command." And Pelagius was saying that if grace is required at the hand of God for us to do our duty, then God would not be just in requiring people to believe and to follow him if, in order to meet that requirement, God had to do something to help them along. Now, Arminius disagrees with Pelagius to the extent of saying that God does have to help in order for us to be virtuous, but that the help that he gives is not so effectual that it makes the final difference as to whether a person is saved or not saved. Now, the same point that Pelagius was concerned about, Arminius was also concerned about, though they worked it out in different ways. They were both concerned about the justice of God, and particularly as it relates to the doctrine of election. If God only gives effectual grace for conversion, for liberation, for regeneration to some people and not others, then in the final analysis, it is God and not man who gets the credit for your salvation, but also would get the blame for the lack of it. And so trying to protect God from any shadow or hint of arbitrariness, Arminius leaves this island of ability within fallen man to either cooperate with the grace that is given or to reject it. So the point again is that for Arminius, grace of regeneration is resistible. Now, there's an interesting footnote to this whole understanding. Because of this schema by which he says that grace is not irresistible, he can then say that if a person is not converted, the fault lies within the person. Now, he doesn't say the opposite. He does not say that if a person is saved because they did not resist this grace and gave the proper response to that grace, he does not come to the conclusion

The fact that Arminius doesn't come to that conclusion is, I think, due to his understanding of the scriptures that excludes boasting from the human person in the whole drama of redemption. And he certainly was astute enough to realize that if there was something virtuous about this acceptance, that then indeed the sinner would have something of which to boast. Now, in order to illustrate the poverty of the human condition and the greatness of the role of grace in our redemption, Arminius constructed a famous analogy in order to illustrate his view of the question. He told the story of a rich man and a beggar. Now, the beggar was destitute. He lived a life of total misery. He was completely incapable of increasing his financial position. He had neither the tools nor the ability to do that. And a rich man comes to him and freely bestows a highly valuable gift on the beggar. A gift that will enrich and liberate this beggar from his miserable condition. That is, the rich man is coming now, offering the beggar all that the beggar could ever hope for in order to get out of his wretched condition. And the rich man freely and gratuitously offers this wonderful gift to the beggar. But all the beggar can do to receive it is to reach out his hand and accept it. He hasn't earned it. He doesn't receive it because of any virtue within himself or because of any power that he is exercising, because he's powerless to change his condition without the gift of the rich man. Are we following this, I hope? But in the final analysis, he still has to open his hand and receive the gift. But it is still possible for the beggar to be so happy in his misery or so proud that he will not accept the assistance and the benevolence of the rich man that he may resist even the gift and not reach out his hand to accept it, keep his hands to himself, and refuse the wonderful donation that has been proffered him. Now, in modern circles of Arminianism, one hears similar analogies of the human condition. I hear two of them frequently, one describing man as being in such a desperately wretched condition that he is like a person with a fatal illness who is on his deathbed. He is utterly powerless to cure himself, and in order for him to be made well, he has to receive medicine that can cure his disease. And that medicine is now brought to him with the guarantee of a cure. But the man is too weak to even take the medicine and drink it on his own. Somebody has to pour the medicine onto a spoon, hold it up to the lips of the person who is so weak, and the person still has to open his mouth and receive the medicine. Or the other analogy that I've heard spoken of is the man who's drowning, and he's going under for the third time. He cannot swim. His condition is hopeless. He's about to perish. He's, in fact, gone under, and the only thing that's left above the water is his hand. And unless somebody throws a life preserver to him, and the preserver has to be thrown perfectly right up against his hand, but still, that man has to grab hold of the life preserver. Billy Graham puts it this way, God does 99%, but that last 1% has to be done by the sinner. Now, the Reformed view, of course, is that medicine is not offered to a dying man, but resurrection to one who has already expired.

0: that the analogy of the man drowning doesn't get the biblical view of someone who's dead in sin and trespasses. That person is stone cold dead at the bottom of the ocean, and the only way he can be restored is if God dives into the water, pulls him up, gives him mouth-to-mouth resuscitation, and brings him back to life. And so the dispute here is over that 1%, or that little tiny bit of human ability. Now, after Arminius died in 1609, the next year following, some of his disciples were engaged in a controversy called the Remonstrant controversy in the Netherlands, in which the Remonstrants presented five objections against the Reformation teaching of the day. In their response to historic Calvinism, they gave five alternate theses, and these theses are: one, that God elects people on the basis of his foreknowledge, on foreseen faith. Those whom he knows in advance will respond positively to this offer of grace he elects. Two, Christ died for all men. The intent of the atonement was to save everybody. However, only those who cooperate with this grace are actually saved. Three, man is so depraved that grace is utterly necessary. Four, grace may and can be resisted. And five, the question of whether a person who is once redeemed can lose their salvation or whether they persevere in the faith is something that is open to question. These were the historic five statements offered by the Remonstrants. This led to the Synod of Dort in 1618, where these five articles were all condemned. And it was in response to the Remonstrants and this historical controversy that ended in the Synod of Dort, from which the famous 5 points of Calvinism arose. The 5 points of total depravity, unconditional election, limited atonement, irresistible grace, and perseverance of the saints were hammered out vis-a-vis the followers of Arminius in the Remonstrant controversy of the early part of the 17th century.
1: That was R.C. 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And thank you for supporting this broadcast. Well, next Saturday, we'll focus on worship. What it is, what it looks like in practice, and how worship should shape us as believers. I hope you'll join us next week here on Renewing Your Mind.

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0: When something bad happens to you, do you find yourself thinking it's punishment for a specific sin? Today on Truth for Life Weekend, Alistair Begg shows us that sometimes God uses trials in our lives to display His work and His glory. We're continuing a series called A Light in the Darkness.
1: Well, let's begin in John chapter 20 and verse 30 and 31. I point you here purposefully because this is where John tells us the purpose of his gospel. He explains here in verse 30 that not all the miraculous signs that Jesus did in the company of his disciples have been recorded in this gospel, but instead there's been a selection given, and the selection that has been used in order that the things that have been written may foster belief, that people may believe that Jesus is the Christ, the Son of God, and then that by believing, they may find life in His name. Someone pointed this out to me some time ago, suggesting that this may actually be a key for working our way through John's Gospel. I think it's quite a good idea. In other words, what you have in the signs is evidence. The evidence then providing the basis for believing, and the believing giving way to life in the name of Jesus. Evidence, belief, and spiritual life. Notice, first of all, the man's condition. As he went along, as Jesus went along, he saw a man blind from birth. This man had been born blind. And as was often the case at that time, and indeed not only in that era, and the man's recourse was simply to sit out on the street and hope that people would be benevolent towards him. And in verse 8, we are discovering that his profession or his circumstance had been that of a blind beggar. So we are in no doubt that his condition was pitiful, that it was in every instance hopeless, that he was actually quite helpless in relationship to the circumstance that he faced. He was not, as we will discover later in the story, devoid of personality. He was a colorful personality. He had a mind of his own. He was quick-witted in his response to those who put pressure upon him. Indeed, I hope that you will read John chapter 9 as we go forward with it, and you will find out that what I'm telling you is true. But his condition is such that without a miracle, he was destined to live his life in darkness. It's very important that we understand that. I'll say it to you again. His condition was such that without intervention from outside of himself, he was destined to live his life in darkness. Now, his condition gives rise to a question. The question that is posed in verse 2 by the disciples. Those who are following Jesus ask a question that many of us perhaps regard as almost inevitable. Rabbi, they said, who sinned, this man or his parents, that he was born blind? Now, the assumption made by the disciples that the sin and suffering of this man are intimately connected is, of course, generally true, isn't it? Sin and suffering are connected. Indeed, the Bible makes it clear in Genesis chapter 3 that it was the entry of sin into the world that changed everything in terms of the goodness of the world that God had made. God made the world and everything in it, and He pronounced that it was good. And all of the thorns and the thistles and the bloodshed and the disagreement and the disharmony and the murder and the mayhem and the weeds and the tsunamis and all of the earthquakes and everything else is generally linked to the fact of the fall of man. Sin, suffering, disease, disorder, arriving hard on the heels of the rebellion and disobedience of Adam and Eve. So the assumption on the part of the disciples is understandable, and as I say, it is generally true. However, for them to attempt to join the dots between sin and the sufferings of a particular individual is to put themselves on shaky ground. And that is exactly what they discover in the answer that Jesus gives. They've concluded that the man's blindness is the result either of his own sin. The Jews believed that you could sin in the womb. They had a concept of prenatal sinfulness. Or that it was directly related to what his parents had done. Jesus then answers their concern. Verse 3 brings us to the answer that Jesus gives. The condition gives rise to the question gives rise to the answer. Neither this man nor his parents sinned, said Jesus. In other words, you're asking the wrong question. You're looking for someone to blame. There is no such cause and effect here, says Jesus. He wasn't blind because of his own sin or because of his parents' sin. No, this has happened, he says, so that the work of God might be displayed in his life. God knows exactly what's going on here, he says. The work of God might be displayed in his life. What is the work of God? It is to bring about belief in the lives of men and women. And this has happened, this has taken place in this man's life, so that the work of God might be displayed in his life. Displayed, first of all, in his physical healing, in the restoration of his physical sight, and displayed ultimately, and finally, in him being brought to spiritual sight. You see, the real story here, the focus of the story, doesn't actually come in the little section we're dealing with just now. That's the danger of dealing with a section in isolation. But the focus of the story, you really need to wait until you get to verse 35. The man's been thrown out by the Pharisees. They don't like the way he's been cheeky to them. And when Jesus found him, he said, "Do you believe in the Son of Man?" To which the man who now has his sight says, "Who is he, sir?" The man asked. "Tell me so that I may believe in him." Jesus said, "You have now seen him. In fact, he is the one speaking with you." Then the man said, "Lord, I believe," and he worshiped him. That's the close of the story. That's the focus of the story. This is the work of God, that men and women might believe in his one and only Son. Everyone who believes may have eternal life. For God so loved the world that he gave his only begotten Son, that whosoever believes in him should not perish, but have everlasting life. Jesus says, instead of you fellows sitting around asking the wrong questions, let me say to you, it is time for us together to be involved in the work of God. We, he says, need to be about the work of him who sent me. Now, can we pause and just acknowledge that as mysterious as this is, we understand it. This has happened so that the work of God might be displayed in this man's life. In other words, his blindness was the key to his salvation. His blindness was the key to his salvation. Indeed, we would say that were it not for his blindness, then the encounter would never have happened, and therefore we would have no record of the fact that the man came to see spiritually. And what is true of this man is often true when people tell you how they became Christians. I'm sure there are at least a few this morning in this room who would testify somewhere along these lines. "I was going along perfectly well without God. I didn't really have much interest in him at all. I certainly didn't think that I lived in the darkness or had to come into the light. And then there was some kind of collapse. Something happened, either physically or emotionally. Turmoil and pain entered into your life. And in that, all of your foundations were rocked and unsettled. And that which was a very unattractive encounter became the very means whereby you looked for an answer beyond yourself." You may actually be here this morning, and that's exactly where you are. I don't know, because I don't know all the congregation. It may be that you have wandered in here, or you have purposefully come here because of something that has happened to you in recent days. And it is a happenstance over which you have no control. It is either ugly or unpalatable. It is certainly something that shows you that you have lost your bearings and you have no mechanism, no means of restoration. God understands all of that. God is not taken by surprise. God moves in mysterious ways, his wonders to perform. He plants his footsteps in the sea, and he rides upon the storm. Now, having answered in such a straightforward way, he takes action in a way that is equally straightforward. And having said that, he spat on the ground. Jesus spits. The Creator spits. The Creator who took and fashioned a man out of his own created dust takes again his own dust and spits in it. You see, what we have in these signs is not the circus coming to town. What we have in these signs are signs to the identity of Christ. Who is this Jesus of Nazareth? That's the question that you ought to be asking if you don't believe. Who is this man in this story? Who is this person who spits on the ground and rubs mud on someone's eyelids? None other than the Creator of the universe. You see, we can't set him aside as a nice man doing kind things and speaking to children in a way that is endearing, as if somehow or another we can set him aside on that basis. No, because he won't allow us to. He stands before us doing these dramatic things and making these unbelievable assertions. You see, what John is doing in his gospel is simply working out his prologue. Remember how he begins? In the beginning was the Word. That's the Logos. That is Jesus, the second person of the Trinity. In the beginning was the Word, and the Word was with God, and the Word was God, and he was with God in the beginning. And through him all things were made. Without him nothing was made that has been made. So for him in 2 of John, John 2, to give his first miraculous sign and bring water to wine, hey, in him was life, and the life was the light of man. For him to heal the nobleman's son. For him to feed the 5,000. For him to walk on the water. For him to raise Lazarus in chapter 11. For him to deal with this man in chapter 9. The Jewish mind understood this. The Jew understood this is an expression of divinity. That's why the Pharisees are so infuriated. Because now they've got to put these two pieces of the puzzle together. One, undeniably this must be God, but we don't like him as a Messiah. Therefore, we can't get what we want without getting what we don't want. If we want him to be God, then he has to be our Messiah, but we don't want him. Exodus 4. Moses, I want you to go to Pharaoh. Moses to God, I don't think I'm the man for going to Pharaoh. I'm not a very eloquent person. Remember how God responds? Who made your mouth? And it's in that context that he says, who is it that can make you speak or make you dumb? Who is it that can make you blind or make you see? The answer is God. The psalmist says it all the time. God is the one who opens the blind eyes. God is the one who brings from darkness into light. And the sign of the Messianic age, as you find in Isaiah all the time, and one of the great signs of the Messianic age is that the Messiah will step onto the stage of history, and the lame will walk, and the deaf will hear, and the blind will see. John says, here's my evidence. Here are my signs. They're here in order that you might believe that Jesus is the Christ, the Son of God, and that by believing, you may have life in his name. Evidence, belief, life. Some of us have set aside Christianity without ever having considered the evidence. That is intellectually not so good. At least examine the evidence and see whether he is not the person he claims to be. That's why when he sat down after he'd read the scroll of Isaiah in the synagogue in Nazareth in Luke chapter 4, all the eyes in the synagogue were fastened on him. They wanted to find out what he was going to say next, because he had read such a dramatic piece from the Old Testament. The Spirit of the Lord is on me. He has anointed me to preach good news to the poor, sent me to proclaim freedom for the prisoners, recovery of sight for the blind, to release the oppressed, to proclaim the year of the Lord's favor. And he began by saying to them, today, this scripture is fulfilled in your hearing. And they looked at one another and they said, isn't this the boy from the carpenter family from Joseph? Who does he think he is saying something like that? Well, he's either crazy, or he's a liar, or he is who he said he is. Evidence? Belief? Life. Now, the final sentence in verse 7 is as matter of fact as anything you could ever read, isn't it? This is one of the things that makes me realize the Gospels are just the Gospels. You know, if someone was inventing this, I think it would have a lot more to it, don't you think? Magic mud, you know, something like that. Then he got the magic mud, which was kept in the old canister that they had found underneath the old temple over by the fountain of Zippadoo life. And, the, you know, and it's like, whoa. It says, no, these are like... The guy's like, okay, what now? Well, go over to the pool of... How do I get there? I'll get somebody to get you there. Don't worry. Come on. Go to the pool of Siloam and wash. So the man went and washed and came home seeing. So the man went, washed and came home seeing. What? So the man went and washed and came home seeing. Yes, that's exactly right. And put the cat among the pigeons for the neighborhood. Because the people began to say to one another, isn't this the man who used to sit and beg? Some said, yeah, that's who he is. Others said, no, he just looks like him. He's a very similar look. But the man says, I am the man. I want to be who I am. I am the man. How then were your eyes opened? Well, mud, spit, wash, Siloam. I went and washed, and then I could see. Oh, yeah? Well, where is the man? I don't know where he is. Ah,

put on somebody's eyes, and the guy was walking around going, hey, I can see everything. So that's what I'm going to tell you. In fact, that's exactly what it says. Well, we have to stop, don't we? But not without acknowledging that some of you are asking the right question. And the right question is this: what in the world does this have to do with anything? And certainly, what does it have to do with me? What possible relevance does it have as I get ready to go out of here and have my lunch? Really, the question is, so what, isn't it? So what? It's the right question. Let me give it to you as straightforwardly as I can, and we'll pick it up from here next time. The man's physical condition is a mirror image of the spiritual condition of you and of me. It's not a very nice thing to say in polite company, but it is what the Bible says, namely that we are blind beggars, that we are spiritually blind, and that we are entirely unable to rectify our predicament. We're blind as a result of our partnership and solidarity with Adam and Eve in their sin, and we're blind culpably because we neither understand the light, nor do we recognize him, nor are we prepared to come into the light because we like darkness rather than light. This is the verdict, John 3:19. Light has come into the world, but men love darkness rather than light because their deeds are evil. By nature, we're selfish, proud, envious, and we attempt to live with a cover-up, choosing not to love the light. In fact, we hate the light. It's perfectly understandable. If we expose ourselves to the light, then all our dirty, dark secrets will be revealed. No one likes that kind of process. So although we throw up the smokescreen of our intellectual arguments, and I'm not denying that people have genuine and significant intellectual questions, let's be honest about that, but let's also be equally honest that most of our unbelief is not an intellectual issue, it's a moral issue. It's a moral issue. We know ourselves to be stained and dirty, and therefore if someone asks us to come out into the light and show ourselves up for what we are, that is a process that we do not, that does not appeal to us. We would rather run again into the darkness. If you spill coffee on your trousers, gentlemen, after you've only just pulled out of the driveway of your car, you either have to turn around, go back in the house, get another pair of trousers, or you hope that where you're going is dark. Isn't that right? I mean, you're going out to dinner, your wife says to you, oh, don't worry, I think the restaurant is quite dark. So that's good, because I'm going to have to conceal this. You go into the restaurant, it's a blazing light. It's like, oh, for goodness sake, that is embarrassing. If I'd known how light it was, I would not have come in here like this. That's our nature. We love darkness rather than light because our deeds are evil. We are blind beggars. We cannot make ourselves see. Jesus comes to expose our blindness, to touch our lives, and to make us new. When John Newton got it, he sat down and wrote it in a hymn, didn't he? Amazing grace, how sweet the sound that saved a wretch like me. I once was lost, but now I'm found. I was blind, but now I see. Peter says to the scattered believers of his day, he says, you were once not a people, but now you are a people. Now you're a chosen generation, a holy nation, a people belonging to God, who has brought you out of darkness into his marvelous light. Well, you know where you are today, and so do I. I wonder, are you prepared to face up to your blindness? You could just cry out to Jesus like another man who was blind did, blind Bartimaeus. He just shouted out. He didn't care when anybody heard. He just called out in the street, Son of David, have mercy on me. And Jesus says, what is it that you want me to do for you? And Bartimaeus said, Jesus, I want to see. That's all you need to do. He said to the man, go and wash. He went and washed.

0: Have you ever been and washed in the cleansing pool provided by the atoning death of Jesus? If not, you remain in darkness. Go and wash.
1: 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I'm Bob Lapine. Thanks for studying the Bible with us. 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Unlike physical blindness, the spiritually blind don't realize they can't see. 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

Hello, girls and boys. You're listening to David Hughes presenting Know and Grow, a programme for children about growing up in the knowledge of God. Joseph didn't want to tell his brothers who he was. They were not sorry enough yet. He knew that they would soon come back to buy grain. Then he would tell them who he was, and how he longed to see Benjamin. Benjamin was his own brother, whereas all the others were only half-brothers. That is why he insisted that they must bring Benjamin when they should come again. Joseph wiped his tears away and went to see his brothers again. He talked with them. Then he took Simeon and bound him before their eyes and put him in prison. Joseph commanded his servants to fill their sacks with grain. He did not want to take pay from his brothers, so he told his servants to put the money back again into their sacks. Now the brothers were free to go home, though they must go without Simeon. After loading the sacks of grain on their donkeys, they started on the homeward journey. On the way, one of them opened his sack to give his donkey some food. To his great surprise, he found his money at the opening of the sack. He called to the others, "My money has been given back. Here it is in my sack." They were frightened. They said, "What has God done to us?" For they knew that nothing can happen unless God sends it. At last they reached home, where their old father was anxiously waiting for them. Of course, they told him all that had happened to them, that the ruler had said they were spies, that he had put Simeon in prison until they should come for more food, and that they must bring Benjamin with them. Then they emptied their sacks, and what was their surprise to find that everyone's money was in his sack. Their poor old father felt very sad when he listened to their story. He became most sorrowful when they said they could not go back unless their brother Benjamin was with them. "You are making me lose my children," he said pitifully. "Joseph is dead and Simeon is in Egypt. Now you want to rob me of Benjamin too. All these things are against me." Then Reuben, who was the oldest of the brothers and who seemed to be the most responsible, said to his father, "I myself will take charge of Benjamin, and I promise surely to bring him back to you safely. If I do not, you may kill my two sons." Reuben knew that his father would never want to kill his two little boys, but he hoped that if he made such a strong promise, his father would let Benjamin go. But it did no good. The old father only said, "No, Benjamin shall not go with you. For his brother Joseph is dead, and if anything happens to Benjamin on the way, you will bring down my grey hairs with sorrow to the grave." The family of Jacob lived on the grain that had been brought in Egypt. They hoped that when they planted their fields the next year, the famine would be over, and that plenty of grain would come up. They didn't know, as Joseph did, that the dreadful famine was going to last 7 long years. The next year they planted their fields, but almost nothing came up. It was another year of famine. By and by they had eaten up almost all their food. Their father said to them, "Go again and buy us a little food." But Judah said to his father, "The man told us, 'You shall not see my face unless you bring your youngest brother with you.' If you will let Benjamin go with us, we will go down and buy more food. If you will not let Benjamin go, we will not go." Poor old Jacob said, "Why did you treat me so badly, telling the man that you had a young brother?" They answered, "But the man asked us all about ourselves. He wanted to know if our father was still alive and if we had another brother. We only answered his questions. How could we know that he would say, 'Bring your brother down'?" Judah said, "Send him with me. I promise to take care of him. If I do not bring him back to you, I will bear the blame. If we had not waited so long, we could have gone and come back by now." Their father saw that he would have to let Benjamin go, or they would all die of starvation. They had hardly enough food to last till the brothers could get back again. He said, "If it must be so, take him. But give the man a present. Take a little balm, a little honey,
some spices, some nuts and almonds, and take double the money in your hand. Perhaps it was a mistake that your money was returned to you in your sacks. And God Almighty give you mercy before the man, that he may send back Simeon and Benjamin." The brothers took the present and double money, and they soon were on their way to Egypt with Benjamin. When Joseph saw the brothers and Benjamin with them, his heart leapt with joy. There he was, his own brother Benjamin. He told his servant to take the men to his home and make ready a fine feast, for they were to have dinner with him that day. Joseph's brothers were very much alarmed when they were taken to his house. They thought they were going to be punished for having the money in their sacks. They came trembling to the steward of Joseph's house, telling him that they had brought back the money which they had found in their sacks. But the steward, instead of treating them roughly, as they expected, spoke very kindly to them and said, "Peace be to you, fear not. Your God and the God of your father gave you treasure in your sacks. I had your money." Then he brought Simeon out of the prison to them. After leading them into Joseph's palace, the steward told a servant to get some water so that they could wash their hot and dusty feet. The steward also gave their asses something to eat. The brothers began to feel more comfortable. They lost all their fear when they were told that Joseph had invited them to have dinner with them that noon, but they wondered what it could mean. As soon as Joseph came home, they gave him the present. They bowed down to the earth before him, making the finest, lowest bow they knew. And when Joseph saw his own brother Benjamin in his house, he wanted to run to him and hug him. Instead, he asked them, "Is this your youngest brother of whom you spoke to me?" Then he turned to Benjamin, "God be gracious to you, my son." Tears began to roll down his cheeks, and he hurried into his bedroom because he could not stop them. After a while, he could again control his feelings. He washed his face and went back to his brothers. He commanded the steward, "Bring the dinner in." The steward set three tables. The first one was for Joseph alone, because the high lords always ate by themselves. The second table was for the brothers. The third one was for the Egyptians who ate with Joseph, for they could never eat at the same table with Hebrews. The steward seated the other brothers according to their age, the oldest first, and then the next, and so on to the youngest, who was seated last. This surprised the brothers, for they could not understand how he knew how old they were. Joseph sent good things to their table as they ate, and when he sent food to Benjamin, it was five times as much as he sent to any of the others. They enjoyed themselves very much. But still, Joseph did not tell them who he was. That's all till next time. May God be with you and be gracious to you. Goodbye. 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Their website is at erdmans.com. 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

0: People can say God will never restore Israel. I don't see how people can say they'll never have a place in his final plan. God says here, it'll be as if I never cast them off, for I'm the Lord their God, and I will hear them. They'll be restored to the place of blessing. They'll be given the power that I intended for them from the beginning.
1: Welcome to Grace to You Weekend, the Bible teaching ministry of John MacArthur. I'm your host, Phil Johnson. A survey not long ago on the religious life of Jews in Israel found that 67% identify as secular. So two-thirds of the Jewish population of Israel doesn't follow the God of Abraham, Isaac, and Jacob. Yet the Bible says that one day all Israel will be saved. Why the change? And why does God choose to save an entire nation? For that matter, how does knowing God's future plans help you right now? John MacArthur considers those questions today as he continues his current study, The Return and Reign of Jesus Christ. And here's John with today's lesson.
0: Now, when Israel is saved, what happens? What all is involved in their redemption? That is the theme of chapter 10. Just exactly what occurs? What are the constituent benefits of salvation? Feature number one, the first thing Israel will receive is a divine redeemer. The divine redeemer. Verse 4. Number 2, divine reign. Verse 1. So what is Israel going to get in the kingdom? A divine redeemer and divine reign. Thirdly, is going to come divine recompense. Divine recompense, verse 2. For the idols have spoken vanity, and the diviners have seen a lie and have told false dreams. They comfort in vain, therefore they went their way like a flock. They were troubled because there was no shepherd. Now here is the picture painted of Israel's dilemma. They've been obeying idols in their past. By the way, this is a reference to Israel's life before the captivity. This is in the past, because after the captivity, they had not entered idolatry. But they worshiped idols, and they followed diviners, the occult, fortune tellers, witchcraft, soothsayers, all of that. They were into that, just like our society today. They had their idols and their diviners, and their idols spoke in vain, and their diviners told lies and gave them false dreams and comforted them in vain. They went therefore out like a flock, and they were troubled because they were a flock without what? Without a shepherd. Ezekiel talks about this and how tragic it was in Israel's history to be without a shepherd. It says in Ezekiel 34 and verse 6, my sheep wandered through all the mountains and upon every high hill. Yea, my flock was scattered upon all the face of the earth, and none did search or seek them. Therefore, ye shepherds, hear the word of the Lord. As I live, saith the Lord God, surely because my flock became a prey, and my flock became food to every beast of the field, because there was no shepherd, and he's indicting the priests and the prophets here, neither did my shepherds search for my flock, but the shepherds fed themselves and fed not my flock. Therefore, O ye shepherds, hear the word of the Lord. Thus saith the Lord God, behold, I am against the shepherds. I will require my flock at their hand and cause them to cease from feeding the flock. Neither shall the shepherds feed themselves anymore, for I will deliver my flock from their mouth that they may not be food for them. He says, you in your selfishness and in your self-centeredness have used the flock to feed yourself. You've used them to make your money and to provide your food by all the offerings they bring, and you've never fed them at all, and I'm against you because you've left them to wander without a shepherd. But such a shepherd would come. Further in the chapter, in verse 23, Ezekiel says, verse 22 starting, therefore will I save my flock. I will set up one shepherd over them, and he shall feed them, even my servant David. And of course, he has in mind ultimately greater than David. He shall feed them, and he shall be their shepherd. And I, the Lord, will be their God. And then he closes by saying, I, the Lord, have spoken it. There was a time when they didn't have a shepherd. This is what he's saying in verse 2. There was no shepherd. And then in verse 3, he says exactly what Ezekiel said. Mine anger was kindled against the shepherds, and I punished the goats. And that's literally he-goats, and it's a term used in the Old Testament to refer to leaders. Sometimes it refers to the chiefs. It is used as a synonym for the chiefs in Israel in other passages. I will punish the shepherds, and I will punish the chiefs, for the Lord of hosts has visited his flock, the house of Judah, and made them as his majestic horse in the battle. Now you say, wait a minute, what's going on? Now watch. Implied here is that what occurred in Israel's past, now watch this, what occurred in Israel's past, idolatry and the occult, for which God brought judgment on those shepherds, will occur again. And I think there is a latent prophecy here that the prophet sees in the future another idolatry in Israel, another involvement in the occult in Israel, because of the false leaders and the false teachers that will rise up in the future. And God will come again, and he will punish them in visiting his flock. He will literally turn his flock into a battle horse to act in judgment against these false teachers. You say, you mean that's actually going to happen in the future? I believe it is. You mean you believe that Israel is going to turn to worshiping idols and Satan and the occult? Yes. In fact, let me give you one illustration that'll remind you that you probably believe that too. With whom does Israel make a pact in the tribulation? Antichrist. What does Antichrist immediately do? He sets up in the midst of Jerusalem what? An image to himself. And requires all of the humanity to bow to that image. The people, no question, will be trapped in this. The image, it says, will even speak. And so there will be occultism, and there will be demonism. Believe me, when the tribulation says that the doors of hell are open and the demons are all let loose, there will be demons in the world like never before. And the occult will reign supreme. And no question about it in my mind that Israel will get engulfed in this kind of idolatry. They will make a pact with the Antichrist according to Daniel 9:27. They will get engulfed in that system before they're pulled out of it. And that is really what Zechariah is saying. But then in the end, God will look with mercy on his people, and he will take that very nation which has been victimized by these phony leaders, and he will turn that flock of helpless sheep into a battle horse that will do war against those very shepherds and destroy them. And Jesus Christ himself will ride, as it were, on the back of the battle horse, which is itself Israel. So there's coming a day when God's people are going to experience a delusion, a deception that's incredible. And believe me, God is even going to allow it, because he's going to allow, as it were, all hell to break loose right up to its limits. And when it's blown its last gasket, he's going to destroy it all. We know this is all the allowance of God because Isaiah 66:4 says, I also, watch this, talking about the end times, I also will choose their delusions, and I will bring their fears on them, because when I called, none did answer. When I spoke, they didn't hear, but they did evil before my eyes and chose that in which I delighted not. I will choose their delusions, says God. I'll bring them on. And so God is going to allow the world to come into a delusion, and Israel will be engulfed in it somehow. And God in his wonderful grace will come in the midst of that delusion with a true shepherd to offer to them. The true shepherd, as it were, will get on their backs as they are transformed into the battle horse, and they'll go out to conquer the ungodly. Verse 3 tells us essentially the same thing that we find in Isaiah and Ezekiel and the book of Revelation. Christ is going to come in judgment using the nation Israel as his war horse. In Zechariah chapter 12, we'll see this in detail as we go from verses 1 to 9. We won't take the time to read it right now. But in verse 9, it says, it'll come to pass in that day I'll seek to destroy all the nations that come against Israel. So God is going to use Israel as part of the force to destroy the nations. Chapter 14 of Zechariah tells us the very same thing, how he's going to come and fight against the enemy. A great principle here. The Lord is going to come, and bring divine recompense and judge all oppressors. The end of verse 4 of chapter 10, all oppressors will be thrown out. So the divine redeemer is part of Israel's redemption, the divine reign, wonderful blessing, both physical and spiritual, and divine recompense as God judges the ungodly and the false teachers. Fourth, divine restoration. Divine restoration, verse 5. This is very simple. We'll look at it just briefly. And here the Holy Spirit promises them marvelous power. Look at verse 5. And they shall be like mighty men who tread down their enemies in the mire of the streets in the battle. And they shall fight because the Lord is with them, and the riders on horses shall be confounded. And I will strengthen the house of Judah, and I will save the house of Joseph. Those are just names for Israel. And I will bring them again to place them in their land, for I have mercy on them, and they shall be as though I had not cast them off, for I am the Lord their God and will hear them. And they of Ephraim shall be like a mighty man. Now I want to just pull that one thought out of there. A tremendous restoration is going to come. They will be literally transformed into the power of God. You know, if you study Israel's history, the only time they ever won a battle was when the Lord was in it, right? The only time they ever won. Israel never did win unless the Lord was with them. And that'll be the case at the end. They'll literally trample their enemies in the mire of the streets because, verse 5, the Lord is with them. And verse 6, he is the one who will strengthen them. And the riders on the horses, that is the enemy, will be confounded. And the Hebrew word means they will be confused or they will be ashamed. It can mean either thing. And it probably means both. In their confusion, they will be ashamed of their inability to withstand and to be defeated. The world is going to go into a state of shock in the day when the King of Kings comes with his mighty people from Israel to win the great and final battle before the kingdom. By the way, Jeremiah 32:37 prophesies this very same thing. So this also appears in the former prophets. There's one interesting note. In verse 6, the house of Judah refers to the southern kingdom and the house of Joseph to the northern. And the beautiful thought is here that God is going to restore the whole nation, north and south, one nation with one destiny. That's God's plan. And he'll bring them, I like this, to place them. After it's all over, he'll place them. Boy, what a great message it is to the wandering Jew, isn't it? Who's been wandering for so many years all over the world. And I love this. They shall be as though I had never cast them off. It'll be just like it was meant to be. I don't see how people can say God will never restore Israel. I don't see how people can say they'll never have a place in his final plan. God says here, it'll be as if I never cast them off, for I'm the Lord their God, and I will hear them. And they of Ephraim, another name for Israel, shall be like a mighty man. They'll be restored to the place of blessing. They'll be given the power that I intended for them from the beginning. I will place them. God is merciful. So why is God going to do this? I'll tell you why. He says in verse 6, because I am the Lord their God. That's why. In other words, I am Jehovah, and Jehovah is my covenant-keeping name. And I made a promise, and if I make a promise, what? I keep it. I'm going to do it because I promise to do it, and I make a covenant only to keep it. No longer will I be related to them Lo Ruhamah or Lo Ami, the periods of Israel's history when they were separated. But from now on, it will be you are my people and I am your God. And no longer will Ichabod be written. This great restoration brings what I've chosen to call divine rejoicing, the end of verse 7. This is what it says. And their heart shall rejoice as through wine. That's kind of good, isn't it? They're going to get happy like they've had just a little too much. Yea, their children shall see it and be glad. Their heart shall rejoice in the Lord. What a wonderful truth. Their heart shall rejoice in the Lord. Naturally, When God does all these things, when the Redeemer comes and everything begins to rain blessing and justice is meted against the enemy and restoration is brought to the nation, the natural response is joy. The joy here is intense. It's as if they had just had a little too much to drink. And the children are going to see it and they're going to chime in. And everybody's going to be happy and rejoicing in the Lord. You know, Isaiah predicted joy in the kingdom. You know, when you think about it for Israel, this would be pretty great. They've been through a lot of sorrow. Listen to what Isaiah said would happen in the kingdom. Rejoice with Jerusalem. Be glad with her, Isaiah 66:10. All ye that love her, rejoice for joy with her, all ye that mourn, that ye may nurse and be satisfied with the breasts of her consolation, that you may drink deeply and be delighted with the abundance of her glory. For thus saith the Lord, behold, I will extend peace to her like a river, and the glory of the nations like a flowing stream. Then shall you be nursed. You shall be borne upon her sides and be dandled on her knees. In other words, Jerusalem is going to be the mother, and she will be the rich, and she will be the full, and everybody else will just kind of bounce on her knee, and the joy that she has will be transferred to us. As one whom his mother comforts, so will I comfort you, and you shall be comforted in Jerusalem. And when you see this, your heart will rejoice, and your bones will flourish like an herb, and the hand of the Lord shall be known toward his servants. That's what's promised. Great, great joy. The whole world bouncing, as it were, on the knee of Jerusalem. So, what does God promise Israel in the redemption? Divine Redeemer, divine reign, divine recompense, divine restoration, divine rejoicing, and how about another one? Divine regathering. They're all going to be together again. Now watch closely. I'm going to go through this quick. This is so good. Verse 8, your version may say, I will hiss for them. The Hebrew says, I'll whistle for them. God is going to step on the edge of his kingdom someday in heaven, and he's going to go, shh. However you do that, and they're all going to come. It's a great thought. And I'm going to gather them because I've redeemed them, he says. I'll whistle for them. Check out Isaiah 5:26, and you'll find another reference to that whistling of God. Why? Because I redeemed them. It's my plan, folks. It's all my plan. I did it. I'm going to bring them back. I'm going to gather them. And then he says, and they're going to increase as they have increased. What do you mean by that? Well, they've been growing. Ever since they went into Egypt, you remember in Exodus chapter 1, when they went into Egypt, they increased like mad. They really increased phenomenally. And he says, as they have increased in the past, and at this time there were many Jews, as they have increased in the past, they will increase perhaps commonly to what happened in Egypt, the phenomenal increase there. They're going to flourish in the kingdom. They're going to go like mad. They're going to populate. You see, now watch this. When Jesus comes at the end of the tribulation, those Jews that are redeemed will not die. They'll go into the kingdom in physical bodies. And they will occupy the earthly kingdom in their physical form. And they will have children. And they will live a long time. In fact, if someone dies at 100 years, they die a baby. So as long as they're living after the age when you can begin to reproduce, they will be having children. And the earth will literally proliferate with children. In fact, in Zechariah 2:4, it says, Jerusalem will be inhabited like a town without a wall because of the multitude of men in it. Now, before that happens, verse 9 says, God has another plan. First, we'll sow them among the peoples. He's done that, hasn't he? From 70 AD, they were scattered and dispersed all over the world. He says, I'll sow them among the peoples, and they'll remember me in far countries. And they'll return again, not alone, but with their children. And I'll bring them again out of the land of Egypt and gather them from Assyria. And those are just symbols of all the countries where they're scattered. And I'll bring them into the land of Gilead and Lebanon, and place shall not be found for them. There's going to be so many, they're going to be crowded all over the place. That's not just Zechariah's thoughts. Isaiah writes about that too, I think it is. Isaiah 54:1, sing, O barren, thou who didst not bear, break forth into singing and cry aloud, thou who didst not travail a child, for more are the children of the desolate than the children of the married wife, says the Lord. And

0: in. In other words, all of a sudden the barren will flourish and they'll say, how did this happen? I never could do this before. And thus says the Lord God, behold, I will lift up mine hand to the nations and set up my standard to the peoples, and they shall bring thy sons in their arms, and thy daughters shall be carried upon their shoulders. And kings shall be thy nursing fathers, and their queens thy nursing mothers. And he moves into a second area and says that not only will you be having children, but the whole world is going to be moving in, and you're going to have to make room for them. Now, in order to gather all these people when God whistles, and in order to make sure they all come a-running, God's going to have to remove some obstacles. And so in verse 11, he tells about that. And he says, he shall pass through the sea of affliction and smite the waves in the sea, and all the deeps of the river shall dry up. The pride of Assyria shall be brought down, and the scepter of Egypt shall depart. In other words, if he has to, the sea of affliction reminds us of the Red Sea when it was divided. The deeps of the river refer no doubt to the Nile, which is commonly designated by commentators in this context. And it would remind us of when the Jordan was divided. As God moves to bring him, if he has to, he'll dry up a sea. If he has to, he'll dry up a river. He'll smash the pride of a belligerent nation like he did of Assyria. He'll remove any kind of dominance that Egypt might want to hold or any other nation. And again, Assyria and Egypt were traditional enemies of Israel that speak of any nation that would try to withhold God from fulfilling his will. And so he comes in 11 to say, I'll wipe out any obstacle to get my people back. That's what he'll do. So what does God promise? All these wonderful things. And then finally and lastly, a divine renovation. I will strengthen them in the Lord, and they shall walk up and down in his name, saith the Lord. That verse simply says there will be a total and complete spiritual revival. Maybe you'd rather call it divine revival. They shall walk up and down in his name, says the Lord. Well, beloved, that's what's going to happen for Israel. That's the future. That's where history's going. It's great to know it, isn't it? And how infinitely greater it is to be a part of it. And we who know Christ will be there to experience it all.
1: 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And be back next week as we continue John MacArthur's compelling look at Zechariah's prophecy titled The Return and Reign of Jesus Christ. 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

After 2 whole years, Pharaoh dreamed that he was standing by the Nile. And behold, there came up out of the Nile 7 cows attractive and plump, and they fed in the reed grass. And behold, 7 other cows, ugly and thin, came up out of the Nile after them, and stood by the other cows on the bank of the Nile. And the ugly, thin cows ate up the 7 attractive, plump cows. And Pharaoh awoke, and he fell asleep and dreamed a second time. And behold, 7 ears of grain, plump and good, were growing on one stalk. And behold, after them sprouted 7 ears, thin and blighted by the east wind. And the thin ears swallowed up the 7 plump, full ears. And Pharaoh awoke, and behold, it was a dream. So in the morning his spirit was troubled, and he sent and called for all the magicians of Egypt, and all its wise men. Pharaoh told them his dreams, but there was none who could interpret them to Pharaoh. Then the chief cupbearer said to Pharaoh, I remember my offences today. When Pharaoh was angry with his servants, and put me and the chief baker in custody in the house of the captain of the guard, we dreamed on the same night, he and I, each having a dream with its own interpretation. A young Hebrew was there with us, a servant of the captain of the guard. When we told him, he interpreted our dreams to us, giving an interpretation to each man according to his dream. And as he interpreted to us, so it came about. I was restored to my office, and the baker was hanged. Then Pharaoh sent and called Joseph, and they quickly brought him out of the pit. And when he had shaved himself and changed his clothes, he came in before Pharaoh. And Pharaoh said to Joseph, I have had a dream, and there is no one who can interpret it. I have heard it said of you that when you hear a dream, you can interpret it. Joseph answered Pharaoh, It is not in me. God will give Pharaoh a favourable answer. Then Pharaoh said to Joseph, Behold, in my dream I was standing on the banks of the Nile. 7 cows, plump and attractive, came up out of the Nile and fed in the reed grass. 7 other cows came up after them, poor and very ugly and thin, such as I had never seen in all the land of Egypt. And the thin, ugly cows ate up the first 7 plump cows. But when they had eaten them, no one would have known that they had eaten them, for they were still as ugly as at the beginning. Then I awoke. I also saw in my dream 7 ears growing on one stalk, full and good. 7 ears, withered thin and blighted by the east wind, sprouted after them, and the thin ears swallowed up the 7 good ears. And I told it to the magicians, but there was no one who could explain it to me. Then Joseph said to Pharaoh, The dreams of Pharaoh are one. God has revealed to Pharaoh what he is about to do. The 7 good cows are 7 years. And the 7 good ears are 7 years. The dreams are one. The 7 lean and ugly cows that came up after them are 7 years. And the 7 empty ears blighted by the east wind are also 7 years of famine. It is as I told Pharaoh. God has shown to Pharaoh what he is about to do. There will come 7 years of great plenty throughout all the land of Egypt. But after them there will arise 7 years of famine. And all the plenty will be forgotten in the land of Egypt. The famine will consume the land, and the plenty will be unknown in the land by reason of the famine that will follow, for it will be very severe. And the doubling of Pharaoh's dream means that the thing is fixed by God, and God will shortly bring it about. Now therefore let Pharaoh select a discerning and wise man, and set him over the land of Egypt. Let Pharaoh proceed to appoint overseers over the land, and take 1/5 of the produce of the land of Egypt during the 7 plentiful years. And let them gather all the food of these good years that are coming, and store up grain under the authority of Pharaoh for food in the cities, and let them keep it. That food shall be a reserve for the land against the 7 years of famine that are to occur in the land of Egypt, so that the land may not perish through the famine. This proposal pleased Pharaoh and all his servants. And Pharaoh said to his servants, Can we find a man like this, in whom is the Spirit of God? Then Pharaoh said to Joseph, Since God has shown you all this, there is none so discerning and wise as you are. You shall be over my house, and all my people shall order themselves as you command. Only as regards the throne will I be greater than you. And Pharaoh said to Joseph, See, I have set you over all the land of Egypt. Then Pharaoh took his signet ring from his hand and put it on Joseph's hand, and clothed him in garments of fine linen, and put a gold chain about his neck. And he made him ride in his 2nd chariot. And they called out before him, Bow the knee!
Thus he set him over all the land of Egypt. Moreover, Pharaoh said to Joseph, I am Pharaoh, and without your consent no one shall lift up hand or foot in all the land of Egypt. And Pharaoh called Joseph's name Zaphnath-Paneah. And he gave him in marriage Asenath, the daughter of Potipharah, priest of On. So Joseph went out over the land of Egypt. Joseph was 30 years old when he entered the service of Pharaoh, king of Egypt. And Joseph went out from the presence of Pharaoh, and went through all the land of Egypt. During the 7 plentiful years the earth produced abundantly, and he gathered up all the food of these 7 years, which occurred in the land of Egypt, and put the food in the cities. He put in every city the food from the fields around it, and Joseph stored up grain in great abundance, like the sand of the sea, until he ceased to measure it, for it could not be measured. Before the year of famine came, 2 sons were born to Joseph. Asenath, the daughter of Potipharah, priest of On, bore them to him. Joseph called the name of the firstborn Manasseh, for, he said, God has made me forget all my hardship and all my father's house. The name of the second he called Ephraim, for God has made me fruitful in the land of my affliction. The 7 years of plenty that occurred in the land of Egypt came to an end, and the 7 years of famine began to come, as Joseph had said. There was famine in all lands, but in all the land of Egypt there was bread. When all the land of Egypt was famished, the people cried to Pharaoh for bread. Pharaoh said to all the Egyptians, Go to Joseph. What he says to you, do. So when the famine had spread over all the land, Joseph opened all the storehouses and sold to the Egyptians, for the famine was severe in the land of Egypt. Moreover, all the earth came to Egypt to Joseph to buy grain, because the famine was severe over all the earth. This reading was taken from Genesis chapter 41, verses 1 through to 57. Scripture quotations are from the Holy Bible, English Standard Version, ESV, copyright 2001 by Crossway, a publishing ministry of Good News Publishers, used by permission.

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0: When Jacob learned that there was grain for sale in Egypt, he said to his sons, "Why do you look at one another?" And he said, "Behold, I have heard that there is grain for sale in Egypt. Go down and buy grain for us there, that we may live and not die." So 10 of Joseph's brothers went down to buy grain in Egypt. But Jacob did not send Benjamin, Joseph's brother, with his brothers, for he feared that harm might happen to him. Thus the sons of Israel came to buy among the others who came, for the famine was in the land of Canaan. Now Joseph was governor over the land. He was the one who sold to all the people of the land. And Joseph's brothers came and bowed themselves before him with their faces to the ground. Joseph saw his brothers and recognized them, but he treated them like strangers and spoke roughly to them. "Where do you come from?" he said. They said, "From the land of Canaan to buy food." And Joseph recognized his brothers, but they did not recognize him. And Joseph remembered the dreams that he had dreamed of them. And he said to them, "You are spies. You have come to see the nakedness of the land." They said to him, "No, my lord, your servants have come to buy food. We are all sons of one man. We are honest men. Your servants have never been spies." He said to them, "No, it is the nakedness of the land that you have come to see." And they said, "We, your servants, are 12 brothers, the sons of one man in the land of Canaan. And behold, the youngest is this day with our father, and one is no more." But Joseph said to them, "It is as I said to you, you are spies. By this you shall be tested. By the life of Pharaoh, you shall not go from this place unless your youngest brother comes here. Send one of you, and let him bring your brother, while you remain confined, that your words may be tested, whether there is truth in you. Or else, by the life of Pharaoh, surely you are spies." And he put them all together in custody for 3 days. On the third day, Joseph said to them, "Do this and you will live, for I fear God. If you are honest men, let one of your brothers remain confined where you are in custody, and let the rest go and carry grain for the famine of your households. And bring your youngest brother to me, so your words will be verified, and so you shall not die." And they did so. And they said to one another, "In truth, we are guilty concerning our brother, in that we saw the distress of his soul when he begged us, and we did not listen. That is why this distress has come upon us." And Reuben answered him, "Did I not tell you not to sin against the boy? But you did not listen. So now there comes a reckoning for his blood." They did not know that Joseph understood them, for there was an interpreter between them. Then he turned away from them and wept, and he returned to them and spoke to them. And he took Simeon from them and bound him before their eyes. And Joseph gave orders to fill their bags with grain and to replace every man's money in his sack and to give them provisions for the journey. This was done for them. Then they loaded their donkeys with their grain and departed. And as one of them opened his sack to give his donkey fodder at the lodging place, he saw his money in the mouth of his sack. He said to his brothers, "My money has been put back. Here it is in the mouth of my sack." At this their hearts failed them, and they turned trembling to one another, saying, "What is this that God has done to us?" When they came to Jacob, their father, in the land of Canaan, they told him all that had happened to them, saying, "The man, the lord of the land, spoke roughly to us, and took us to be spies of the land. But we said to him, 'We are honest men. We have never been spies. We are 12 brothers, sons of our father. One is no more, and the youngest is this day with our father in the land of Canaan.' Then the man, the lord of the land, said to us, 'By this I shall know that you are honest men. Leave one of your brothers with me, and take grain for the famine of your households, and go your way. Bring your youngest brother to me. Then I shall know that you are not spies, but honest men, and I will deliver your brother to you, and you shall trade in the land.' As they emptied their sacks, behold, every man's bundle of money was in his sack. And when they and their father saw their bundles of money, they were afraid. And Jacob, their father, said to them, 'You have bereaved me of my children. Joseph is no more, and Simeon is no more. And now you would take Benjamin. All this has come against me.' Then Reuben said to his father, 'Kill my two sons if I do not bring him back to you. Put him in my hands, and I will bring him back to you.' But he said, 'My son shall not go down with you, for his brother is dead, and he is the only one left. If harm should happen to him on the journey that you are to make, you will bring down my grey hairs with sorrow to Sheol.'" This reading was taken from Genesis, chapter 42, from verses 1 through to 38. Scripture quotations are from the Holy Bible, English Standard Version, ESV, copyright 2001 by Crossway, a publishing ministry of Good News Publishers, used by permission, all rights reserved.
1: Last week we were together, we talked about the president of Princeton University. Well, one of those students who went to Princeton University shortly after Witherspoon died was Charles Hodge. He attended Princeton University from 1812 to 1815. Before that, let's back it up a little bit. He was born in Philadelphia in 1797. His father was a medical doctor, but he died as a young Charles Hodge was one going on two. So he never really knew his father. Just before he died, his father invested in the Philadelphia shipping yards. And so the family was able to have an income even after his father passed away. But in 1812, Thomas Jefferson issued an embargo because of the War of 1812 that shut down the shipping yards at Philadelphia and that choked off the money for the Hodge family. Well, Mrs. Hodge sold her home there in Philadelphia, took their remaining assets, and bought a large home in Princeton and decided to take in boarders as a way to have income, and off Charles went to Princeton. After he graduated from Princeton University, he entered right into Princeton Theological Seminary. It had been founded in 1812. When he entered in 1816, it was still a fledgling newborn seminary. It had two faculty. Archibald Alexander taught theology, and Samuel Miller taught, well, pretty much everything else. And he jumped right into Princeton. After he graduated from Princeton in 1819, he served in pulpit supply for about a year, and then he was back in 1820 at Princeton as a professor, and he stayed there right up until his death of 1878. On his tombstone, and he's there in the Princeton Cemetery and the Princeton Seminary Row, it says on his tombstone, the second professor of systematic theology at the Princeton Theological Seminary. So Archibald Alexander, his beloved teacher, was first, and Hodge was second. The textbook that Alexander used and then Hodge used was Francis Turretin's Systematic Theology, three volumes. But here was the challenge with Turretin. It was in Latin. And by the 1860s, early 1870s, all these students coming to Princeton did not know Latin. And so Hodge very reluctantly wrote a new systematic theology that would be in English for all these students who struggled with their Latin. So, from 1871 through 1873, the three volumes of Hodge's Systematic Theology rolled off the press. Now, if you've ever read through Hodge's Systematic Theology, or if you go out and find a copy, either online or a print copy, you will notice something as you begin to read it. That Hodge, while he writes in English, uses a lot of Latin, and he doesn't translate it for you. In fact, what Hodge does is he'll set up a theological problem, he'll present the different views, and then he'll say, but the best way to think about this theological issue is in the words of Turretin or in the words of some other theologian, and then he will quote the Latin. The punchline is in Latin. So it was a way of Charles Hodge sort of giving in, but not entirely, in his systematic theology. There are two elements to Hodge's systematic theology that are not always brought together well by theologians. One is a true precision, exactitude. Hodge thought theology a science. And so as the scientist works in nature to discover not just the bits, but to connect the bits and to understand the laws that are underlying what is happening in nature, so the theologian studies both nature, God's world, but most importantly, God's word, his authoritative revelation, to not just see data points or bits of information, disconnected bits, but to see the connections and then to pull those connections together in what we would say as theological confession. So Hodge was very much about precision, but he was also about piety. He was also about theology leading to worship. So I hardly recommend to you this three-volume work from the 1870s, Hodges' Systematic Theology, written by the second professor of systematic theology at Princeton Theological Seminary, Charles Hodge. I'm Steve Nichols, and thanks for listening to 5 Minutes in Church History.